0: value sits in the market and how grass-fed systems like ours maintain their position in an increasingly price-sensitive world.
1: I'm Stella Meehan, and I'm joined today by Beef Sector Manager with Borbia, Mark Zieg, to discuss the beef market and its impact for Irish farmers. Earlier this year, Dutch supermarket group Jumbo confirmed that it intends to slowly remove Irish beef from its shelves as part of its new supply chain policy. This is a policy that involves creating a fully Dutch beef supply chain. So what does this mean for Irish farmers, and what if other countries follow suit? Mark, thank you for joining us today. Now, is this sort of move by the likes of this Dutch supermarket, is that of concern for the Irish beef export market?
2: Of course, it's of some concern, because we'd always love to have all our customers demanding Irish beef, vigorously all the time. Having said that, we have been discussing this with Jumbo, who have been a long, long term customer for Irish beef over many years. So we've been discussing this for, I'd say, the last 18 months with them. So it's not as such coming as a surprise. And look, these things happen. It's a very specific situation, I think, for Jumbo. Obviously, there's been a lot of change in the agricultural policy, a lot of pressure on local farmers there. Jumbo is still a family-owned, locally rooted business. So, their perspective on this that they've taken to support Dutch farmers and to develop their own unique supply chain, to bring up a quality of beef that they believe will be suitable for their consumers and will do what Irish beef has done for them. That is known to us. Now, they have been adapting over that time. They have been buying Irish beef, and look, for the future, it remains to be seen whether they do come back from time to time, because our relationship is still good. There's no issue with Irish beef as such. It's just a specific, unique policy situation, and retailers require top up supplies in different times of the year and for different cuts. So we would expect that will be in place. We've been in this situation with other retailers, and a lot of the time, things even out over time, and you might come back in a different form or with specific offers that we have. But I would say, Stella, the local production is important, and we have to remember that we're in a marketplace in Europe and Britain primarily, where there is local production. We might not associate some of those countries of having that, and we are, I guess, the favoured import into most of those markets. But there is, whether it be breed-based, like would be often the case in Italy or France and that regional as well. But everywhere, Belgium, Sweden, Germany, everywhere has their local production. There is an importance put on it, obviously, regionality, localness, especially in retail. It's important for all of those customers to be shown that they are supporting agriculture, and European agriculture obviously has a lot of unique pressures, like we've seen expressed by farmer protests all around Europe over the last couple of years for different reasons, and so it is important for them to show that loyalty. But it has to be said, we are mostly the preferred supplier. That's based on the fact that we're a European supplier. We've got European standards. We've got a comparable European quality assurance scheme. And then those unique benefits that we have of a grass-fed supply, of a sustainability system that is, still very unique without compare.

0: in terms of a national scheme that delivers, you know, specific results like Origin Green does. So, you know, there's a lot there. There's a lot to play for. And a lot of benefits that Irish beef has.
1: I know in Ireland there is a push towards supporting local and local supply chains here in Ireland. But in terms of consumer demand and preference elsewhere, do you feel that there is this momentum for a shift towards more local produce in those export markets through a more local supply chain? Do you think that's growing?
0: There's probably some growth in it, but I don't think it's I don't think it's spiking. I think what we're seeing at the minute is something else. And we can go into that. But you know, consumers are under pressure. We've seen food inflation at a higher level than any time in the last 5 years. And since February, we've seen beef and veal inflation measured by Eurostat surpassing food inflation for the first time. So, you know, we can see what's happening here. We saw strong price spikes last year in beef prices all around Europe and the UK. And until about this time last year, that wasn't really being passed on to the consumer. So farmers were happy, consumers were happy, but you know, for our customers in between, be they food service or retailers, you know, they were taking the brunt of that and they were suffering. And as they've passed that on to consumers, consumers have been looking at other options. You know, chicken and pork have remained at better value, particularly pork. Chicken has also come up in price a lot, but the price point is lower, so it's still attainable for consumers. So it's more that in these countries you're seeing a lower demand for beef as the retail price is going up, and consumers are shifting to something else, or indeed those retailers, etc., are not putting it on the shelf as much. You know, we see less shelf space given to beef in Ireland, UK, European countries. There's less promotions, and promotions are a really important driver, because when there's a promotion in a retailer on a cut or a specific couple of cuts, it will drive the demand for that cut. You know, could be three or four times higher, might be two times higher, but in any case, it's a lot higher. So that's where they specifically or particularly, should I say, need an Irish supply. And if they're not promoting, that doesn't come into play as much. Whereas the local supply that they're tapped into, that will remain, you know, relatively untouched probably. And cattle are very tight in Europe so far this year. You know, they were down over 5% last year. They're down somewhere between 5% and 7%, according to the EU Commission figures so far this year. So tightness of supply remains an issue. It's just that consumer issue. So around beef in total, sure, localness is no more than here. It's something that is appealing to consumers, but it's not the issue that spiked here and that has impacted, I guess, on our demand for Irish beef in our markets. It's more supply and price. You know, we're still historically at a very high price for beef.
1: In terms of price then, and the price that a consumer is paying, and as you said there, food inflation and beef inflation, is the sort of premium grass-fed branding on Irish beef regarded as well as it once was? Well, not that it has reduced in esteem, but more so that people who were seeking out that, consumers who were seeking out that premium grass-fed sustainable branding at that higher price point, are you seeing that maybe the inflationary pressure is impacting that decision-making now?
0: Well, certainly there's pressure on consumers and beef sales as a you know, a premium meat or protein in the first

0: place, the more premium versions of those come under pressure even more, be that grass-fed or breed-based schemes or dry-aged or any of these things. So we do have to accept that. But, you know, consumers don't just have the one issue all the time. And grass-fed really unlocks an awful lot for consumers in terms of natural production, healthy nutrition, you know, taste and flavor, and animal welfare as well. And these are very much up on the priority scale still. So, you know, I think as the price issue maybe, you know, evens out, or as a little bit of time passes and consumers come back to beef, grass-fed is still there. And, you know, there aren't that many other European suppliers that at the volume that Ireland can, and there is an automatic association with for consumers around Europe with Ireland and grass-fed. So, you know, I think it's very important still in our makeup, in our story, and in our reason to be there. As I say, we are the supplementary import. We need to have a story of our own. We can't just be, you know, another beef that's available. If that were the case, there's always cheaper beefs available. So, you know, in order to justify a high price in the market, to sell that to our customers, for them to sell it to their consumers, grass-fed is going to remain really, really important, I think, and you know, it is a consumer factor. We see it in the shopper monitor that we do quarterly across seven of our main markets, and it does come up as a factor, and that's why beef is still very popular. You know, consumers still want to buy beef because they have positive associations with it as a, you know, an outdoor reared, grass fed, all these positives. And obviously at the end of it, it's the taste experience, you know, that's important to consumers.
1: Absolutely. And in terms of the markets then, Mark, so what might be the impact for Ireland's beef exports to the EU market if the likes of, we'll say, Australia or Brazil, they reach their quotas for places like China and maybe start exporting more into the EU? What might the impact be there?
0: Yeah, that's a very interesting one that, you know, we can't fully get the answer to, but there's positives and there's challenges in there. Certainly, we saw rapid import growth in the EU markets. It would be more Brazil and the Mercosur countries last year. And in Britain, it was more Australia and New Zealand and Brazil to some extent. So, you know, they're all there. Europe remains a, you know, high priced market that they're all going to target. And there's, we have to say, you know, when we recognize there's 5 or 7% decrease last year, the same this year. We've seen that coming over the last number of years. So, you know, JIRA would tell us that there's over 700,000 tons of beef production gone out of Europe in the last 10 years. So, you know, assuming the consumption is relatively steady, and it actually has been, there's actually, you know, an import requirement or a growing import requirement. So, you know, we wouldn't be that much surprised to see that increase there. And the same is happening happening in the UK. Of course, you know, some of the reasons as well are that on an individual customer basis, are that prices from those countries are a lot cheaper than Ireland. So their individual customer decisions, you know, as you point out, there are more favourable trade terms coming both in the UK and in the EU for a lot of those imports. Having said that, global beef production this year is due to be down across the big markets, like, or producers, should I say, like China, Australia, Brazil.

and the US between 2.5-4%. So, you know, they're the big guys. So that makes a very big impact. And in a lot of places, beef consumption in Asia and North America is still

0: much pressure coming on the European market and that impact. So, you know, I think tight supply is our friend here. It keeps things from getting you know, too heated or too much pressure, and it's really getting the consumer sorted out and I suppose enticing the consumer back into beef for a start, and then into Irish beef, and prepared to pay the higher price. You know, that is, we can't forget that we are asking them to consider a higher price for Irish beef. So, you know, we have to have those proof points. We have to be able to show them that our grass-fed is not just a claim. It's you know, it has a strong basis. It has a proof point that we have in the quality assurance, quality assurance itself is a necessity for most of our customers. So we have to, you know, keep with those better customers. And then, you know, additional quality aspects that are there, or sustainability. Those customers that are requiring those and want those guarantees and will pay for it, they're the ones we're really focusing on, you know, delivering for them, promoting with them, and driving demand for our product there.
1: And is there, Mark, likely to be an impact from the provisional implementation of the Mercosur trade agreement on the beef market here from the beginning of next month in the short or medium term? Because I feel like maybe beef farmers think that all of a sudden, in the short and medium term, that Irish beef will be pushed out of the market by beef from Mercosur countries. But do you think that's likely?
0: I don't really see that, because we've seen you know, the imports increasing already anyway to fill demand. You know, remembering Brazilian beef is, you know, based on the cattle price, is almost half what the Irish beef price has been over the last while. So, you know, it's going to be a whole lot more attractive for somebody who's looking at price and price only anyway. And then we've seen some of the other importers like Argentina, not really putting a lot of pressure on and to bring product in here and to keep their prices high. Obviously, they have a preferential situation in the US where they got extra quota. They're not impacted by the safeguarding quota tariff situation in China. So, you know, they're sitting back and wanting to keep their prices high as well. So, you know, I don't expect a shock impact really in terms of that, no.
1: And finally, Mark, just as we're under time pressure here, in terms of the rest of this year, 2026 and 2027, with everything that's going on geopolitically, the Middle East conflict that's currently ongoing, the rising cost of fuel, of gas, of logistics, of, you know, freight, of getting exports around the world at the moment, what do you think is the outlook for Irish beef exports?
0: Yeah, obviously the consumer impact that the consumer is facing, higher costs for energy and, you know, lots and lots of other things that they have to do or want to do, is going to be, as it is, has shown itself in the last few months, the major challenge. So it's how that interplays with our lower supplies it's going to depend on that. But, you know, at least we're not looking at those challenges coming in with also higher supplies. You know, that would lead you know, fairly whatever, in a straight line to price discounting. So I don't, you know, I think it'll take a little while to settle out. I do think consumers, based on the data that we have in our shopper monitor, they do

0: want to be eating beef. So I do expect that to recover. But yeah, I'm not sure that we'll be able to see, rapid increases in prices to where they were last year, because just those pressures are going to remain on consumers. There will still be a focus on the lower priced, proteins. And yeah, look, we're gonna have to work hard for that to be that premium product to provide that to a consumer who's looking for a natural protein, and there's lots of those coming along, or a more sustainable beef, or proof points that are have a solid basis, and that they want. So it's going to be that. But yeah, look, I think with lower supplies globally, there shouldn't be too much of a shock on the market, I would hope.
1: Yeah. So just to finish off, I suppose, on that slightly more positive note there, Mark, that tighter supply of cattle globally, I suppose, is offering a little bit of stability there to the beef price, despite the other factors that are coming into it in terms of inflation and so on.
0: Yeah, absolutely. And look, our European customers do value, as I say, the European standards we have, the quality assurance of things that are in that. We discussed them earlier on sustainability and welfare, and just higher standards overall. And also, we can react, and certainly our customers don't want to hold a lot of stock. Even if you look at the impending summer barbecuing and steak season, you can't react very quickly to that if you're in Australia or a Mercosur country. It's 6 weeks to get the product here. They're not going to fly it here, because that's, as we say, energy costs, that's going to be even more expensive and uncompetitive. So for that flexibility, Irish beef in Europe does have a unique position, that we can have it in the UK by tomorrow, or in Europe by the next day or the day after, depending on where in Europe you are. They're positives for us here, and why there's a good, we're generally with the best customers, I think that's going to be important to them going forward.
2: That was a look at the changing dynamics of the global beef market. And while the discussion centred on Ireland and Europe, the parallels for New Zealand are clear. We are also a premium export-driven producer, relying on strong market access, trusted supply chains, and a story that resonates with consumers offshore. As pressure builds around pricing, supply, and competition from lower-cost producers, the challenge for New Zealand remains the same: to hold our position at the top end of the market and continue proving the value of what we produce. Well, that's all for me this week. Thank you for listening to the Weekly Hotwire. Catch you next time.
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0: 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Te reo irirangi o ngā tangata o Manawatu. 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

Hi, this is Andy Anderson. 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
1: Can you think of an example of cognitive dissonance?
2: Well, the one that always comes, I must have been taught it in a lecture theatre when I was at university once. It's just the idea of a prison camp soldier shooting prisoners all day and going home to their family and sitting down and believing that they're a loving husband and a loving father. You know, you have to hold two completely opposite ideas in your head. I'm a good man at home, and at work I shoot people. Either I'm not a good man or I'm not shooting people. So
1: Oh, that's an interesting one.
2: You're shooting animals, not people.
0: Yes, so you begin to, so when you've got this pain in your brain, you can justify it one way or another way. That's often how people get out of dealing with the pain in their brain. They either justify it or they deny it some way, or they find another explanation for it.
1: Yeah, that's making sense to me. Like, I'm thinking of a couple of examples from, my upbringing. One time I remember seeing a close family member some period of months after leaving, and I was in a state of like pretty extreme distress because of the grief of having lost my family members. And this person said to me something along the lines of, if it's painful to you, well, that's, you know, that's your choice. It's the bed you've made. You lie in it, type of thing. So it was in their mind, it was the fact that I was in pain was, had nothing to do with them and their choices to cut me off or to shun me. It was everything to do with me and that I had left. And I feel like in their mind, that was obviously how they removed blame from themselves for this extremely painful situation.
0: Just cognitive dissonance
1: is a person, it's how they try and justify or give themselves kind of things to believe to help them hold to painful realities or to two realities that just don't make sense together.
0: The cognitive dissonance is sort of like that. The noise in your brain or the anxiety, the stress, the internal disharmony that you feel when your beliefs and actions conflict. But the way people quieten the cognitive dissonance, lessen the noise in the head, is by justifying it, or some people are just trying to ignore it and they try and believe both things. So I think of a good example when someone, say, left Gloria Vale or a high demand group, and they're told, if you leave here, you're going to hell. And they fully believe it. And yet they then go ahead and leave the group. And they still hold to that doctrine that if I leave here, I'm going to hell. And yet they find themselves in a spiritual community and they still want to hold on to their beliefs and faith. And somehow they've got to hold these two things in their mind and survive. So something has to give. They're either going to have to change one of their views, A, that maybe if I leave this group, I'm not going to hell. Maybe I was told a lie. But that means facing up to the lie that the group told you. That's actually pretty much the last thing people do when they leave a high demand group. It's the last place they go. Firstly, they just try to justify it. Well, I'm not really leaving the group. I'm just coming out for a 3-month holiday. So I'm kind of still safe. Or I'm not leaving the group. I got permission. I got thrown out of the group. I didn't choose to leave. I got thrown out wrongly and unjustly. And so God will think that's okay. Or I didn't leave. I went and joined my husband because I took these marriage vows. So there's a whole lot of justifications on why I can still go to heaven and still believe that if I'm not in the group, I'm going to hell. But in order to, it takes a lot of mental strain for someone living out here who's left a group like that. There's a lot of cognitive dissonance on heaps of issues and heaps of, like, you want to hold that you loved your grandfather, perhaps, who then you find out has committed all these awful crimes against people. But you still want to love him and remember him as a good man, and you're struggling to accept he could do these things. So you justify, oh, maybe he was just helping people.
2: He didn't do what we thought he did. He did much less. And I've seen that from a lot of centre point people, a lot of a minimisation and justification.
1: To take it into another area, though, and then we'll move on to another term, but I'm just thinking that human beings, like, we are complex, and arguably all of us have got elements of cognitive dissonance in any elements of our lives, right? Like, a very real example for me,

0: right from my own backyard is that we have pet chickens, and they are mostly pets. And, you know, the hens are not laying all winter, and I'm still feeding the blasted things and not getting anything from it. But recently we've had three lovely young chickens grow up to be roosters, and I made an inquiry recently on Facebook asking if anyone could help me learn how to kill and gut and eat them, because I tried to give them away, and you can't even give away roosters. Yeah, and so I thought, well, you know, in the interest of actually, you know, learning how to be a better, not waste. I didn't want to just euthanize them and put them in the compost heap. I thought it's better to not waste them. I should learn how to kill them and eat them, and, you know, maybe use the feathers for something. But when I put this on Facebook, some people were enthusiastic in their responses, and others were aghast at how dare I could kill and eat something that I've hand-raised as a pet. And so I'm just using that as another example. Similarly, recently I saw a petition, you know, signing stop octopus farming in some country overseas, because they're these beautiful, intelligent creatures that are more intelligent than a dog, and how dare we farm them, which I thought was a perfectly valid argument, because I certainly would be very uncomfortable to eat either of my dogs. So arguably there's cognitive dissonance going on there, where I'm drawing a line between what is a pet and what isn't and that sort of thing. So anyway, I just sort of throw that out there to say, boy, this is a tricky topic, tricky area. Is there anything else either of you want to say on cognitive dissonance before we move on to another term?
1: Just drawing back to your analogy, cognitive dissonance would be where let's say you're a diehard vegan, you know, so you've gone past sort of vegetarian, diehard vegan, and yet you raise chickens and you personally kill them and sell them and profit from them. So the pain in your brain, where you've got a conflict between your belief and your actions.
0: Right, right. But I actually own a chicken meat farm, and so I'm doing it in one area of my life but not in the other area.
1: That's it. So there's a conflict there. And so then you find out all the different ways that you justify it, or you deny it, or you minimise it.
0: Everyone needs to make a living some way.
1: Hardest thing to do is to actually change one of your beliefs. But actually it is your core beliefs when you've left a cult. It is the core beliefs that need tackling, and you do need to find a way to address them and to change, get a new vision, get a new view, and disown some of your old thinking patterns. So that's where cognitive dissonance, there's a bit of work to be done.
2: I think this concept is going to come up over and over again as we kind of highlight why it is that we can't just see the truth.
0: Yeah,
2: we can't just see the truth, because there's something in our brain that in our hearts, in our minds, that is so deeply, deeply threatened by the truth that we don't want to see.
0: So let's dive into another one. Would either of you like to choose another term that you'd like to do?
2: Oh, I want to hear your thoughts on trauma bonding.
1: I've had leavers send me all sorts, Glory of Our Leavers send me all sorts of articles on trauma bonding, and having a look at it and into it, it had sort of features that identified a little bit with Stockholm Syndrome. That might be a more common term. So it's the trauma bonding is the concept of a victim who forms an emotional bond with a perpetrator. And normally it's because of the cyclic nature of the abuse. So we're talking about a pattern of abuse. We're talking about more longer term sort of relationships, perhaps than a one-off sort of event. And always in trauma bonding, there's a power imbalance. And then there's this reinforcement of good and bad treatment, or reward and punishment. And reward and punishment can really confuse people in their minds, because here's someone who's rewarding me for my good behaviour. They clearly love me. They like me. They're looking out for my good. But then they're also involved in the harsh punishment. And so you can get it in terms of romantic relationships, parent-child relationships, cults, hostage situations, tours of duty among military personnel. It's the cyclic nature of the abuse that creates a trauma bond. Yes, so if you're living in that kind of group, I guess, perpetually. But the trauma bonds are based on terror, domination and unpredictability. And so we can look at, say, people who've left high demand groups, and this would happen, Lindy, with your exclusive brethren, where let's say you've got a husband that's been thrown out and you've got a wife remaining inside. And it's potentially possible that this wife has a trauma bond to her oppressors, and it's making it difficult for her to break free and to be reunited with her husband. Again, you lose your sense of agency and personal autonomy. There's no individual sense of self.

0: yourself in these relationships. And it's always about what the abuser thinks of them, and how they're always thinking about what is this leader going to think of me if I do this. So their view of themselves is seen through the lens of an abusive person.
1: So key thing there is that the person who's, or the organisation that's inflicting the trauma, is also seen as inflicting the healing for the trauma. And so it's both, right?
0: Yeah. Often it's someone who's meeting their needs. Because that's often now relationships. You know, you have relationships with people everywhere, and different people meet different needs in different spheres of your life. But if you're in one of these very sort of controlling groups where all your needs are being met, and that your emotional needs as well as your practical needs, you're really at risk when there's severe emotional and psychological abuse.
1: So that's obviously a term that's used in domestic and intimate relationships as well as group, hey?
0: Yeah,
1: which is,
0: right,
1: yeah. We'll come across that stuff later. Yeah. What about symbols and rituals? So that's not exactly a phrase as such, but I was keen to talk about these too, because often these culty kinds of groups have got specific symbols or rituals that people have, right? Like, I was speaking to somebody the other day who had left Destiny Church, and, you know, whether Destiny is a cult or not, again, I'll leave that to others who know more about it than me, but that was made pretty famous at one point, that all the men had a ring that connected their loyalty to Brian Tamaki. And again, it wasn't to God, I don't think. I think it was, you know, loyalty to Brian Tamaki. And Glory Vale's well known for their symbolism of their blue and white dresses. And, or then there's
2: Nexium
1: with their branding, their tattooing. But, or then, you know, what about Christians who regularly have baptism and communion? So, what do you guys think about rituals and symbols?
2: Are they harmful, or are they just well-recognised things that create cohesiveness and togetherness in a group? So are they a bit like music? You know, music's not harmful, it's neutral, but it can be very different types of music and can draw people together. Or, well, does it push people apart? No, I don't know if that's a great example. But I think symbols and rituals are well understood to help connect people and form culture. Mm-hmm. So if you want to make your group more cohesively tight and feel more greatly connected and more rewarding to be part of, then you want more symbols and rituals. But I don't think symbols and rituals by themselves are problematic.
0: So if you think about the ring that Destiny was giving, if you go and read the contract, I'm going to call it a contract, the devotional vow that they take, it is quite mind-blowing. I mean, it's like Glorivale's commitment vow on steroids.
1: Send it
0: to me recently, and my eyes just about popped out of my head. I'm like,
1: oh,
0: alarm bells, hugely ringing. At the things, you know, when in the presence of Mr. and Mrs. Tamaki, you know, well, they have to sit down first at, say, the meal, and you don't get to sit down. And, it was just incredible. I encourage anyone, just head on to Google and find out what it is they're signing.
1: So the ring is fascinating.
0: Ring is a symbol of adherence to a group who have an agreed set of behaviours they're going to stick by. And Glorivale has the commitment vow. And for anyone who reads it, it's, you know, I will not hold any thought or opinion, you know, separate to the leaders. And it's really tying you in a slavish sense. And, but I'm thinking about rituals. I think the ones that are damaging and dangerous are where they're trying to get into your subliminal, it's the mind control. So it's the, and it can be the chanting or the excessive ways, even music, repetitive music and lyrics. So I think what's harmful is where they're trying to infiltrate the mind, those rituals.
2: So they're using things that actually we know cause bond and connection and togetherness, and they're using it in an exploitative way. Mm-hmm. So they're not in and of themselves harmful unless they're used in a certain harmful way.
1: Right.
0: Yeah, and actually I think there's another word that probably you're getting close to, sort of how spiritual abuse works.
2: Mm.
0: And so they can, spiritual abusers can use things like symbols and rituals. And so the spiritual abuse is about someone attempting to, say, exert power and control using religion, faith, or their beliefs. I know one of the lawyers for the Glorivale court cases, or the leaders, said Glorivale has weaponized its faith. And so they use the faith and beliefs of those people who are coming together

0: to control the members of the organisation. But spiritual abuse can then occur inside practices. And so you've got a practice called spiritual bypassing. And this is where, let's say you've got people in a group who have some complex sort of psychological issues. The group or the leaders will use spiritual explanations or practices to avoid sort of looking at these or dealing with them. It may be like, simplistically, you've got someone going through a really difficult time and someone in the group just says, you need to just rise above your emotions, or you need to
1: have more faith
0: positively, or you need to glory God.
2: Have more faith.
1: Yeah. Have more faith.
2: A very common one has obviously that's been in New Zealand recently with the bill about conversion therapy has been the pray away the gay phrase.
0: Give a term to it, except that one is used not inside the group. That one's used by people, criticisers of people who might like to pray for someone who has it. So that is a slightly different meaning.
2: Well, I guess they're using it, but they are using it in that sense where it's been believed that you could just make something go away through praying, right?
0: Yeah, but I think the phrase pray away the gay is used by outsiders criticising the concept that prayer might actually have a part to play in someone's personal faith journey if they so chose to and wanted it that to be part of their faith expression. So I think the spiritual bypassing is usually a phrase that the group uses, the harmful group uses, to avoid complexity in the group.
1: And guess who creates those complexities?
0: The harmful group itself.
1: Avoiding criticism, avoiding analytical thinking. It's part of thought control, isn't it, that we were talking about last time, about how you can stop people from actually questioning, exploring the problems, seeing the gaps. Let's just do a bit of, you know, shutting down, and we're using people's spiritual beliefs to stop them from exploring any further.
2: That's the key with the terms religious trauma, spiritual bypassing and spiritual abuse, is that this is harmful effects, but that are drawing on a person's spiritual or religious or faith beliefs to make it happen. And in my opinion, that does make it even more harmful, I think, than other forms, because it encompasses other forms of harm, but it adds this layer onto it where it's not just in this life now that you're going to have harm, but it often adds this layer that your eternity and your soul's like eternal value or eternal position is in question, or that your salvation or standing with the deity is questioned or not going to hold true. So I feel like that's even worse. Like, I know that in the case of my parents or whatever, I sometimes had people say to me, how on earth could your parents cut you off and shun you? Like, what a terrible thing to do. And I was like, well, yes, it is terrible and it is very painful, and it's painful for them too. But in their minds, this has eternal consequences. In their minds, if they compromise on that and have anything to do with me, they are literally endangering their very salvation and their standing with God, not only in this life but in the life to come. So that's what motivates them. So, yes, I think spiritual abuse and religious trauma, it's wonderful that these phrases are getting a lot more attention and usage in mainstream society, and that research is going into the very particular and unique ways in which it affects people.
0: I think an example, of the Glory of Our situation, where you've got the group creating the harm and people have quite a lot of ill health in there, their needs not being met. And so you've got people who, or there's just normal life happens. Like, you have a baby and the baby might have difficulty and you need to go off to a hospital. But all of that inside a group like Glory Vale is weaponized against you. And it's all, you've got this problem because you didn't have enough faith, or you sinned, or someone else sinned. And so you're looking at, you know, the reasons why you're sick. So the person doesn't want to admit they're sick and get help because of the criticism that comes. And someone in the group, their answer will be, you haven't had enough faith. And so they're just spiritually bypassing the fact that this person has a health need and a health condition, and they need to go to a doctor and get it seen to, but they're going to use that spiritual abuse.
1: And I think in a secular society like New Zealand, where so many people don't have strong

0: faith worldviews that can be hard to grasp. That, but there are many, many New Zealanders for whom a spiritual, whether it's Christian or other organisational religious group, it is very important to their worldview and fundamental to their worldview. So the thought that there is this extra way of controlling a large majority of people who hold to an idea that there's more in the world than just what we can see and experience for ourselves concretely. It's just literally another way to exploit people. And it's good to have that sort of understood, because most of humanity do have some kind of spiritual worldview. Mm. It is a way to control people. Yeah.
1: We're a Western secular thought. That's what's all over Facebook. We need to remember we're not actually the majority. Mm. You know, there are vast swathes of this planet who do believe, you know, and have faith. You know, we think that in the last 50 years or the last 30 years with the rise and change in society that you know, we're it. We've got new thought and new whatever. Exactly. But, you know, perhaps there's a possibility we're going to look back in a few years too and go, well, actually, that was a bit arrogant. There was some, you know, perhaps that was foolish to be throwing away thousands of years of what we know as of history of thought, of civilization and ways of being and doing. But I think everybody knows what cruelty looks like, and everyone knows what it is to be taken advantage of. And that's what goes on inside these groups. And it's terrible when spiritual groups abuse people in this way.
0: Another idea is these ideas of thought terminating cliches. And I think they're just little pithy kind of statements that often they're the same statements that you hear over and over again that are just chucked in when the conversation's going a little bit uncomfortable. Maybe the person is raising a question or just looks, you know, so that they might say something like, follow me and I'll get you to heaven, you know, trust in the leader, have faith, and that's it. That's the end of the conversation.
1: It's just persecution. Actually, no, maybe it is prosecution. Yeah, maybe there are crimes here worth looking at, not just persecution.
0: Exactly.
1: But it stops you having this conversation.
0: It stops you from talking, and when you can't talk about something, you certainly can't think about it.
1: Yeah, that's brilliant. Yeah, that's amazing. What about this concept, Kaz, of bounded choice? This concept of a self-sealing system, and there's no reality checks, no feedback, no one coming into the system. Bounded choice. I know that you've been taking with this phrase recently.
0: Yeah, it's one I've been thinking a little bit about, just that idea that if you can't see how someone's choices have been taken away from them, how much they're tangled up in knots, then it's pretty unfair to expect them to have a free and open access to true choice. Yeah, so the bounded choice was a term phrased by Janya Lalich to describe that feeling of having all your choices taken away and only being left with a very, very narrow spectrum.
1: So in the likes of the Gloria Vale employment case, the Gloria Vale lawyer himself actually used the words, people in Gloria Vale do have choice. It might be a stark choice, he said, but it is a choice. And I've really latched onto the word stark choice. Basically, obey, do what you're told here, or leave and lose everything and go to hell. It's kind of like, wow. And I guess that bounded choice has those senses as well, doesn't it?
2: Yeah, some people call it, like, it's also terms like the frying pan or the fire, or between a rock and a hard place, or
1: nice.
2: I think there was a phrase, Hobson's choice, and that was apparently because of some professor who had horses that students could use, but he would always say, you can use any horse except for, or you can use the horse that's available first in the stables, and it was always the worst horse. So he wasn't, you know, actually giving people this wonderful choice that it sounded like. It was, yeah, a limited or a difficult choice. So, yeah, that sounds like what bounded choice is talking about in these groups. Yeah, this brings us into other things that I'm sure we'll talk about another day, like around quarter culty discussions, discussions about human rights and human freedoms.
1: Mm-hmm.
2: And what do we do when somebody exercising their freedom is impinging on somebody else's freedom? Yeah, it all gets very complicated, doesn't it? But it's so fascinating to talk about. Are there any other key phrases that we want to talk about? What about moral injury?
1: Wanted to jump back in.

0: to the do or die nature of bounded choice, and you would have sensed that yourself, Lindy. You either physically or figuratively going to die when you leave this group. Are they things you felt?
1: Yeah, it is stark choices. Yeah, like you said, that's a good term. It's you don't really have good choices in front of you because of the high cost or high demand of certain choices.
0: Yeah, there's another word that's been really striking me, or another concept, and that's that of moral injury. And I love it because it's, you know, just referring to the damage done to one's conscience or your moral compass when you either are involved in or you witness or fail to prevent something unfolding in front of you that goes against your own values. And I know within the cult sense, if you're living like in a live-in cult, you're constantly witness to other people behaving badly and you've got the sense of powerlessness. Kez, do you have a...
2: One that comes from the medical field, to be honest. Right now, I'm hearing this phrase used a lot by doctors who have patients mm-hmm. who come to them with health issues, and there is no option for these doctors to provide to their patient. And that creates mm-hmm. a moral injury. The desire mm-hmm. to do right by your patient and having no option to help them and have to sit mm-hmm. in that space of care but not actually caring. So that's, you know, that's in that situation. What have you seen, Liz, in the moral injury space in Gloryvale?
0: Yeah, I've definitely had people say that they're just sitting by and seeing people unjustly or cruelly treated. They've suffered, a moral injury because they were not able to prevent things happening, and yet they also were struggling because they knew that's not how Christians are supposed to treat other people. So there's a real battle in the mind about their own morality. Were they actually living what they believed, or were they able to live what they believed? Another one that sort of leads to that is the moral decline that can go on inside a group where you do things in this group that you would never have dreamed of doing 5, 10, 15 years ago, and then you come out and you have to live with the injury of what you yourself got involved in. Or perhaps witness. So,
2: and there's probably not a lot of space to hear about that person's moral injury, particularly when they're victims. You know, like when you're dealing with victims of harm, their voices are the ones that should really be heard. And that would make the moral injury experienced by the bystander, maybe, or even perpetrators of harm who ended up doing things that they feel distress about. There's not mm-hmm. that much space for that.
0: Did you find with the Centrepoint Restoration Project that you had some people who'd been involved in, you know, harmful sexual behaviour or witnessing, watching or encouraging, enabling, whatever it is people do in cult groups? Because they saw children being...
2: Oh, abused. Enormous amount. It was just completely normal, and totally normalised, and people's moral compass just slowly, gradually got eroded over time. So things that would have, had they just been dropped in, suddenly felt completely wrong, they gradually got accustomed to over time. And the children and the teenagers were told that what they were experiencing was completely normal and they needed to get over it. And so, I'm sure there's an enormous number of people from Centrepoint carrying around that moral injury, but back to cognitive dissonance, I'm not willing to consider it or face it or feel it.
1: So that draws us to the conclusion of today's episode, I think. There's a few terms in there that we might still want to discuss more another day that we haven't entirely gone into. We could talk about a term like coercion and control itself and psychological and emotional abuse. Those are all things that obviously we will unpack further in episodes to come. But, there you go. Hope our listeners enjoyed this smorgasbord of terms today. And is there anything else that either of you want to add immediately as we wrap up?
0: Sure. I think maybe we can encourage people to head to the Facebook page, leave some comments and reviews, get on the Spotify and Apple platforms as well, and encourage others to listen in to Cult Chat so you can cult-proof your life. Nice to be with you today.
2: Ka kite anō.
1: See you next time. If anything in today's episode was upsetting for you and you'd like to talk to somebody, free call or text 1737 for support from a trained counsellor. 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

Hi, this is Andy Anderson. You've been listening to my music here playing on NPR. 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

0: 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Te reo irirangi o ngā tangata o Manawatu. Kua whā karaka. 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
1: Steady as you go at Whakapae Hauora. 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No booking is required, just show up on the day and enjoy the class and the company. This group occurs every Tuesday during the school term at the Whakapae Hauora Chapel on Maxwell's Line starting at 10 a.m.
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0: New York, this is Democracy Now.
1: But I think overall what's happened is a truly historic shift in British politics. We've been so used to thinking about politics in terms of left and right, and yet what Reform are able to do is to win in areas that have always been conservative, but equally, we're proving in a big way we can win in areas that Labour have dominated, frankly, since the end of World War I.
0: In what's being described as a political earthquake in Britain, the far-right Reform UK party has surged in popularity in local elections. As British Prime Minister Keir Starmer faces calls to resign, we'll talk with the British journalist Daniel Trilling, author of the new book, If We Tolerate This, How the British Establishment Made the Far-Right Respectable. Then we go to Washington, D.C. to speak with the Marine veteran and activist who spent 5 days atop a bridge in a protest that made international headlines.
2: I climbed the Frederick Douglass Memorial Bridge last week to call the people of my country into action, into nonviolent action to stop the war on Iran and remove the Trump regime from power.
0: And then to the prominent biotech entrepreneur Rami Elghandour. He'd been selected by Rutgers University to address this year's graduating class of engineering students. But then the school canceled his speech over his social media posts on Israel and Palestine.
3: The cancellation of my speech sets a dangerous precedent by sending a message that having a moral conscience is a liability.
0: All that and more coming up. Welcome to Democracy Now!, democracynow.org, The War and Peace Report. I'm Amy Goodman. President Trump blasted Iran's response to the U.S.'s 14-point ceasefire proposal, calling it, quote, totally unacceptable. Iran's foreign ministry says the U.S. continues to have, quote, unreasonable demands, unquote, and that Iran's response to the U.S. proposal, quote, was not excessive, unquote. This comes as Iran's economy is reeling from the impact of U.S.-Israeli strikes. An Iranian government official estimated the war has caused the loss of 1 million jobs in comments reported by Iranian state media. On April 25th, an Iranian job search platform reported a record 318,000 resumes submitted in a single day, which is 50% higher than the previous record, according to the news site Asr Iran, cited by the New York Times. According to the U.S.-based human rights activist news agency, over 3,600 people have been killed in Iran by U.S.-Israeli strikes, among them 254 children. Meanwhile, the Pentagon confirms 13 U.S. service members have been killed and 415 wounded in the U.S.-Israeli war in Iran. On Sunday, Israeli Prime Minister Benjamin Netanyahu insisted in an interview with CBS News' 60 Minutes that the Iran war isn't over because nuclear material remains in Iran.
4: It's not over.

0: Because there's still nuclear material, enriched uranium that has to be taken out of Iran. There's still enrichment sites that have to be dismantled. There are still proxies that Iran supports. There are ballistic missiles that they still want to produce. Now, we've degraded a lot of it, but all of that is still there, and there's work to be done.
1: Nobel Peace Laureate Narges Mohammadi has been transferred to a hospital in Tehran more than a week after collapsing in prison. In a statement, her foundation said, quote, "We must ensure she never returns to prison to face the 18 years remaining on her sentence. Now is the time to demand her unconditional freedom and the dismissal of all charges," unquote. Over the weekend, The Guardian published an excerpt of her memoir, Smuggled Out of Prison, in which Mohammadi wrote, quote, "Authoritarian regimes do not always need an executioner's rope. Sometimes they simply wait for the human body to fail and then make sure no help arrives, or they create conditions in which death can come easily, helping it along by standing in the way of life-saving care," unquote. Mohammadi has been arrested 13 times, sentenced to a cumulative 31 years in prison and 154 lashes. She received the Nobel Peace Prize in 2023 for her advocacy against torture and the death penalty in Iran. The U.S. says it'll facilitate a new round of talks between Israel and Lebanon at the State Department's Washington headquarters Thursday and Friday. Israel and Lebanon reached a temporary ceasefire agreement in mid-April, but Israel continues to launch deadly attacks inside Lebanon. The Lebanese health ministry said Sunday Israeli attacks over just 24 hours killed 51 people, including two medical workers. Since March 2nd, Israeli strikes have killed nearly 3,000 people across Lebanon. 1.2 million people have been displaced. On Sunday, hundreds of people gathered to mourn at least eight members of a displaced Lebanese family who were killed when an Israeli airstrike hit the building they were sheltering in. Among the dead was a six-month-old infant. This is Abu Salah, who attended the funeral.
2: What would we say? What would we say about the massacres committed against those innocent people, those civilians, those pure believers who are holding onto the land? My mother-in-law, may God bless her soul, was holding onto the land, and her children were holding onto the land.
1: In Gaza, Israeli strikes killed at least three Palestinians, including the head of the criminal police force in Khan Yunis, Wassam Abdelhadi, and his aide. A separate strike killed one person and wounded two others in the Maghazi refugee camp in central Gaza. Israel has conducted near daily attacks since the U.S. brokered so-called ceasefire took effect last October. At least 850 Palestinians have been killed since then. This is Ali Musa Dababesh, who attended the funeral of the policeman.
3: Although the ceasefire came into effect several months ago, the occupation continues to target police officers in order to cause chaos amongst the people of the same nation. The occupation aims to create chaos and confusion within the Gaza Strip. This is its sole objective.
1: Israel's deported two activists who were abducted from a Gaza-bound humanitarian aid flotilla that was violently intercepted by Israeli forces in international waters late last month. Spanish national Saif Abukeshek and the Brazilian Thiago Avila were among 175 activists forced off their humanitarian aid ships at gunpoint during Israel's raid on the global Samud flotilla. Both men faced severe physical abuse, they said, while in Israeli custody, which their legal team said amounted to torture. This is Saif Abukeshek speaking after his deportation to Greece.
4: I left behind me thousands of Palestinian prisoners, children, women, and men. I'm sure that the treatment I face is not compared to the suffering they are going through. The testimonies we hear of their torture, of their violation on a daily basis. We have to continue mobilizing. We cannot forget the Palestinian prisoners.
1: In the occupied West Bank, thousands of runners competed in the 10th edition of the Palestine International Marathon on Friday, following a two-year hiatus due to Israel's assault on the Gaza Strip. Runners gathered outside the Church of the Nativity in central Bethlehem for the start of the race, while a parallel 5-kilometer race was held in central Gaza. Among those participating were amputees who lost limbs to Israeli bombs and bullets. A BBC-funded documentary titled Gaza, Doctors Under Attack, won Best Current Affairs Program at the BAFTA TV Awards Sunday, despite being dropped by the network last June. Channel 4...

0: The UK picked it up and aired it instead. The BBC pulled the film weeks before its scheduled broadcast. In a statement, the BBC had said, quote, "We have come to the conclusion that broadcasting this material risks creating a perception of partiality," unquote. Presenter Ramita Navai and Ben DePere, the executive producer of the documentary, blasted the BBC in their acceptance speeches.
1: "We refuse to be silenced and censored, and we thank Thank you. And we thank Channel 4 for showing this film.
2: We also want to dedicate this award to Jabba Badwin and Osama Al-Ashi, the two journalists on the ground who made this film for us. So I'd like a round of applause for them, please. Just a question to the BBC. Given that you dropped our film, will you drop us from the BAFTA screening later tonight? Thank you."
0: In the United Kingdom, the far-right populist Nigel Farage and his anti-immigrant party Reform UK made significant gains in local elections over the weekend as the Labour Party, led by Prime Minister Keir Starmer, took heavy losses. Results show Reform UK gained nearly 1,450 council seats and control of 14 councils, while the Labour Party lost nearly 1,500 councillors, leading some members of the parliament to call on Starmer to resign. The Conservative Party also suffered big losses, while the Green Party made gains, claiming hundreds of council seats and winning two mayoral elections. Nigel Farage is a chief architect of Brexit and an ally of President Donald Trump. He's repeatedly used racist language to attack immigrants and Muslims, while his former classmates may have accused him of racist and anti-Semitic bullying. We'll go to London after headlines for the latest on the British elections. Virginia's Supreme Court has struck down a congressional map drawn by Democrats just weeks after voters approved a statewide referendum changing the borders of Virginia's 11 congressional districts. The new map could have allowed Democrats to win an additional four House seats in November's midterm elections. Its defeat is a major blow to efforts by Democrats to counter redistricting by Republicans in other states, including Florida, Missouri, North Carolina, Tennessee, and Texas. Meanwhile, officials in Alabama have asked the U.S. Supreme Court for permission to throw out Alabama's congressional map, which has two majority black districts. Republicans are seeking to flip at least one of Alabama's two Democratic-controlled House seats. Alabama's emergency application came less than 2 weeks after the Supreme Court's conservative majority gutted the last remaining major provision of the Voting Rights Act in a 6-3 ruling. Internal documents obtained by the New York Times reveal the Board of Immigration Appeals, part of the Justice Department, rushed Palestinian activist Mahmoud Khalil's deportation case. Last month, the Board of Immigration Appeals ruled Khalil could soon be deported. Khalil's case was reportedly considered high priority even before the board officially received it. The decision to deport Khalil also came just 9 days after paperwork was submitted. Amaro Lopez, who was appointed to the board under President Biden and later fired under President Trump, told the New York Times, quote, "That kind of timeline is unprecedented. It's an insane turnaround, particularly for such a high-profile case on a novel legal issue," he said. At least three judges also reportedly recused themselves from the process. On social media, Mahmoud Khalil wrote, quote, "This story proves that the Trump administration's treatment of my case has always been corrupt and retaliatory. They put me through a sham immigration process while guaranteeing the outcome in advance," Mahmoud Khalil wrote. A Mexican couple held in an ICE jail was finally released and able to reunite with their 18-year-old son just a day before he died of cancer. Kevin Gonzalez was diagnosed with stage 4 colon cancer and died Sunday in Mexico. His parents, Isidoro Gonzalez Aviles and Norma Annabel Ramirez Amaya, had been arrested in April while trying to re-enter the U.S. to visit their dying son after the request for humanitarian visas was denied. On Thursday, an Arizona judge ordered the release of Kevin's parents from ICE custody. On Friday, they returned to Mexico. Hoping to reunite with their parents,

0: Kevin Gonzalez flew to Mexico a week ago, where he had discontinued treatment. His father said, quote, "We managed to make my son's dream come true, to be with him again, to love him, to give him the love we could not give him during these months when he was not with us," unquote. The Pentagon says it's blown up another ship in the Eastern Pacific, killing two of its passengers and leaving one survivor. Once again, officials with U.S. Southern Command provided no evidence for their claims that the ship had been carrying drugs. Southcom says it notified the U.S. Coast Guard to begin search and rescue operations for the survivor. There's no word on the person's fate. Similar attacks by the Pentagon in the Caribbean and Eastern Pacific have reportedly killed 192 people. Legal experts say there are extrajudicial killings and are illegal under U.S. and international law. A CNN analysis finds U.S. military intelligence gathering flights are surging off the coast of Cuba. Since February, the U.S. Navy and Air Force have conducted at least 25 intelligence gathering flights off Cuba's coast using the same surveillance aircraft active in the lead-up to the U.S. strikes on Iran. Russia and Ukraine accused each other of violating a U.S.-brokered three-day ceasefire. Ukrainian officials said Russian attacks killed three people and left many others wounded over the weekend, while Russia's defense ministry accused Ukraine of breaking the ceasefire more than 1,000 times. Ukrainian President Volodymyr Zelensky said his forces had responded in kind to Russian drone and artillery fire. On Saturday, Russian President Vladimir Putin told reporters he thought Russia's attacks on Ukraine were nearing an end.
1: The West promised assistance and then began fueling a confrontation with Russia that continues to this day. I think the matter is coming to an end, but it is a serious matter.
0: Putin's remarks came after Russia held Victory Day celebrations with a military parade that, for the first time in nearly two decades, featured no tanks, armored vehicles, or other heavy weaponry after the equipment was prioritized for the front line in Ukraine. And in Hungary, Péter Magyar was sworn in Saturday to become Hungary's new prime minister, ending 16 years of Viktor Orban's authoritarian rule. Magyar's pro-EU center-right Tisza party won 141 of 199 parliamentary seats last month in a landslide victory. The new Speaker of the Parliament ordered the EU flag restored to the facade of the Hungarian Parliament building after 12 years of absence. The Tisza party also held an all-day event called a System-Changing People's Festival. This is Hungary's new Prime Minister, Péter Magyar.
2: The Hungarian people have given us a mandate to put an end to decades of drifting. They have given us a mandate to open a new chapter in Hungary's history, not only to change the government, but to change the system as well, to start again.
0: And those are some of the headlines. This is Democracy Now!, democracynow.org, The War and Peace Report. I'm Amy Goodman. We begin today's show looking at what's been described as a political earthquake in Britain. In local elections last week, the far-right Reform UK party surged in popularity while the Labour Party suffered heavy losses. The Reform UK party is led by Nigel Farage, who is the chief architect of Brexit, close ally of President Donald Trump. Farage celebrated his party's success.
3: But I think overall what's happened is a truly historic shift in British politics. We've been so used to thinking about politics in terms of left and right, and yet what Reform are able to do is to win in areas that have always been conservative, but equally we're proving in a big way we can win in areas that Labour have dominated, frankly, since the end of World War One.
0: Calls are growing for British Prime Minister Keir Starmer to resign after his Labour Party suffered historic losses. This is Starmer speaking Friday.
4: Let me be clear, these are really tough results. I'm not going to sugarcoat it. And we have lost brilliant Labour representatives, people who've put so much into their communities, so much into our party and our movement. And the voters have sent a message about the pace of change, how they want their lives improved. I was elected to meet those challenges, and I'm not going to walk away from those challenges and plunge the country into chaos. Well, they've sent a message that the change that we promised isn't being delivered in a way they can feel. And also, frankly, they're fed up with years of the status quo. But we were elected to deal with those challenges, and I'm not going to walk away from that and to plunge the country into chaos.
0: In a sign of the splintering of the British political system, the Conservative Party also suffered significant losses, while the Green Party won

hundreds of council seats. We go now to London, where we're joined by the journalist and author Daniel Trilling. His new book is titled, If We Tolerate This, How the British Establishment Made the Far Right Respectable. Daniel, thanks so much for being with us. Why don't you start off by responding

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Hi, this is Andy Anderson. You've been listening to my music here playing on NPR. 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Now stay.

0: 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Te reo irirangi o ngā tangata o Manawatu. It's 6 o'clock. 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
6: Hello there. How you doing? It's Kevin Riley here, and welcome to Irish Time here on the Manitou People's Radio in Palmerston North on yet another, I keep saying this, but you know, being blessed, we're having an Indian summer. It's a beautiful sort of morning, you know, the sun is blazing away, except, and it's only around about 19 or 20, you know, it's not scorching hot, but it becomes unbearable. But anyway, it's supposed to change over the next day or two anyway, to, you know, heavy rain and, storms. Really strong winds. But let's hope that if it happens, it's not as bad as they're predicting. Anyway, get on to this stuff here, Kevin. Incredibly blessed. This is 86-year-old dancer. Yes, this woman is 86 years of age. It's unbelievable. And I read it and thought, got to tell people about this woman, you know. Dancer Joanne Banks first stepped on the stage in Northern Ireland in 1958 as a teenager with the Royal Ballet. Now 86 years old, she is back on the boards again. I've had quite a long career, which is unusual for a dancer, that's for sure. Adding that she is incredibly blessed and that she's still performing. For Northern Ireland dancer Clara Kerr, who is performing alongside her, the older dancer is so inspiring. The two are cast in a dance company, Trojans, by an acclaimed Irish choreographer, Philip Corrigan, I think it is. The contemporary dance show is performed at the Island Arts Centre. They're in Lisburn. That's interesting. I've got a sister in Lisburn. Banks told BBC Northern Ireland that she would still vividly remember her first visit to Belfast to perform. I've had quite a long career, which is unusual for a dancer. That's for real. The first time I visited Belfast was unbelievable in 1958 with the touring company of the Royal Ballet for 2 weeks in the Grand Opera House. Yep, right there in Victoria Street. Kerr from Hollywood, that's just outside Belfast. That's where Rory McIlroy is also from, Hollywood. He used to play golf there. Is by contrast in her 20s and is performing alongside Joanna in Trojans. Kerr, that's her younger partner. It's so inspiring. Joanne's incredible. She's an incredibly professional, and she keeps us in touch and keeps our feet on the ground. We found it such a lovely experience to collaborate with her. We had lovely chats in the dressing room all about her tours that she's been done, and they have been many, and she's danced with many famous ballet dancers. Lula is an all-Ireland professional dance company, and Trojans is an up-to-date retelling of the Aeneid, I think it is, complete with electronic music and the striking visuals. Fuller believes that history repeats itself in all those old myths and tales. I mean, humanity keeps making mistakes and keeps rolling along. It's very relevant today. It's actually about war, migration and displacement. It is about the world today. That sounds very grim, but in actual fact, it's quite an uplifting piece. Lula has brought the performance to Lisbon after shows in Dublin and over there in Galway on the West Coast. For Kerr, who began her Irish dancing career when she was only three, has been on a long journey to become a professional dancer. When I was about 17, I realised I wanted to dance full time, and that's when I started to delve into contemporary ballet and other styles of dance. After she left school in Belfast, she trained and studied for 4 years at the Liverpool Institute of Performing Arts before graduating in 2019. If you really want to do it, I always encourage people to go for it. If you really love and you're very passionate about it, I always say give it a go. In Northern Ireland, the dance community is small but very mighty. But it is hard work. Obviously, we work very hard, and physically, it's very intense. But we're very lucky we're able to dance every day. That's kind of a dream. And it's a dream for Joanne Banks. I've been living for almost 70 years. So what is the secret of dancing professionally at 86? Just an obsession, love of being on the stage and performing. If I'm invited to do something, how

ever new and different. My philosopher says is give it a go. Yeah, good on her. 86, unbelievable. Kerr from Hollywood by Krantas in her 20s is performing alongside her in this production of Trojans. She's been crying. She brings so much, you know. She, like I said, she just, Kerr just thinks she's so professional and brings a lot of, you know, good vibes, and also, you know, experience and knowledge, particularly the knowledge from, you know, years and years of being a ballet dancer. Unbelievable, isn't it? 86. Anyway, now for something, I suppose, completely different. It is. This is, I learned how to steer. This is President Connolly's sister. That's the President of the Republic of Ireland, Connolly. Or it's like Catherine Connolly. This is her sister who has been on a boat on the way over to Gaza. I think I read, was on the news, they'd been turned back, and a lot of them were sort of picked up and sent back, back to Greece or something. They were deported, but they're talking about going back again. You know, this is all to do with the war in Gaza, you know, and they're against the genocide that's taking place there, and also to stop Israeli people from killing more Palestinians for no particular reason. Just they want to get rid of them. They don't like Arabs, so they're going to kill them. A Sligo-based doctor and a sister of the president have set sail, like I said, that was last week. The mission brings together more than 80 vessels and 1,000 participants from over 100 countries, making it the largest civilian maritime initiative to attempt to reach Gaza to date. Dr. Margaret Connolly is accompanied on her boat by three other Irish activists and others from Scotland, Norway and Los Angeles. She estimates that there are about 21 Irish people on the flotilla as a whole. She speaks to the Sligo Weekender newspaper from the boat on Monday, just to keep them up with a play between periods of bad signal. Connolly described her current situation. I've been in Sicily for 2 weeks, learning and settling in about the project. It was a little delayed because we were waiting on other boats to join us from Barcelona. But to be honest, it would take time to adjust to leaving home and doing something I've never done before. She says that she's not a sailor and didn't pay enough attention whenever she was at sea with her family and when she was a child. The crew have been very patient to me. I learned how to steer the boat and tie knots today. Connolly is vehement in her condemnation of the Israeli state. And she says she's embarking on this mission to stand up against the wrongdoings. Good on her. They have no right to be bombing, droning and attacking ships on a peaceful humanitarian project to take much needed aid to Gaza. That's what these flotillas are doing. They're taking food and you know, clothing and tents and stuff like that for the people that have survived. Connolly is empathetic as a person and indeed a doctor in this case, so she's also using her medical skills to help people. Good on her. The thoughts of doctors letting their babies die in incubators, coming in with amputations that have to be operated on without anaesthetic, caesarean sections are done with no anaesthetic. I can't get words to describe how you can bomb children and people calling for help. It's no problem if you're an Israeli. She said that it is inevitable that the Israeli Defence Force will interpret their flotilla and come aboard their boat, saying that they've been training and that they are terrorists, they're helping terrorists. Whenever this happens, they will throw their materials overboard and raise their hand to indicate that they are peaceful protesters. It's just unbelievable, really, isn't it? Asked if she was nervous for this to happen, we on the fella are not even comparing the danger we are in to what they do to the prisoners in Gaza. Good on her, she's wised up to that fact. The Global Summit, Flotilla, which is travelling with hopes to get about 150 miles from the Red Line of Gaza. Connolly expects that the Israeli Defence Force will arrest him and bring him in, put him in prison. They may require a signature for the form which says that she has attempted to enter Israel illegally, but she says she will not sign anything from the rogue state of Israel. They can deport me, but I won't sign any form. I know Irish people whine and whinge a lot, but the humility and resilience of the Palestinian people should be looked at as if we are. It makes us think, why are we complaining? Connolly described how she had been protesting for years in Sligo for Palestinian freedom alongside her husband, Councillor Declan Bree, also referring to people before Prophet Councillor Gina O'Doyle and Sinn Féin Councillor Arthur Gibbons. It goes back to your home and where you're from and a sense of what's right and wrong. That's true. It's all about

right and wrong. It's just barbaric. I just can't take it. I don't need to look at any pictures or any videos. I would be choking. I just have to think about it. The idea of hurting someone is just awful. She says that growing up in a family of 14, well, means she is keenly aware of a class system that some had it better than, and that some had it better than others. That's what class is all about, divide and conquer. I want my daughters to stand proud. I want them to be unafraid to say, this is wrong, this is totally insanity. Connolly said that one of her daughters, who is trained to be a doctor as well, will probably come with her next time that she embarks on such a mission. Isn't it kind of brilliant? Poet Sarah Classy, who was on the Fortella, was one of those who told Connolly about how she applied to be a member of the boat. American peace activist Anne Wright also met Connolly before she set sail. She wanted to praise Irish members for their sympathy for the Palestinian people. Wright was also a colonel in the United States Army for 29 years. Wow. But she's well known today as she resigned from the State Department in 23 in protest at the American invasion of Iraq, citing violations of international law and curtailment of civil rights. She's now 80 as well. And they're just amazing, these people. There's photographs of them, and they don't look anywhere like that. They look kind of fit and healthy and sort of active. Connolly also filmed her SOS video, which will be released when they know that the Israeli boats are coming. We will know how we will throw all our phones overboard and get rid of everything. All our money has already been spent or sent home, because they will take everything. It's not about them apprehending us. I'm 67 years old now. I am just sickened at the empty words of the government not doing enough. I know they're constricted, but we need action. And I agree with that totally. It's all words in the world we live in, all announcements, as we say, just announcements, but no action. The crew have been very patient with me. I learned how to steer the boat, et cetera, et cetera, so the other person said. So that's good luck to them, you know. But like I said, they've been, the Israelis sort of got them, and I think they were imprisoned, in jail for a few days, and then they were sent, I think, possibly Cyprus or Crete or somewhere in the Mediterranean anyway. And and they were banned for life, as it were. You know, the usual sort of Israeli stunt. It's insanity. Good on them. I think it's good that people do that, to let the world know that not everybody's happy with what the Israeli people are doing, the Israeli government. Anyway, this is something I mentioned last week, or maybe the week before, but a taxi driver refused to take his dog, these people who were blind. He wouldn't let them into his vehicle with their guide dog, etc. God knows why, but he just wouldn't. It's got all the stuff on it. It is a genuine guide dog. It tells you that. It's got a strap around it, et cetera, et cetera, to indicate that it's a trained guide dog, and these people need it to get from A to B. The court heard the taxi driver had claimed he was allergic to dogs. Yeah, we've all heard that before. Well, a taxi driver has been ordered to pay compensation of €12,000. That's about $25,000 in our money, to a blind couple after he refused to give them a lift at the taxi rank in Houston Station in Dublin, because they had a guide dog. The Workplace Relations Commission ruled that the taxi driver, Adira Dongo, had probably a migrant himself, has discriminated against Lisa O'Donovan and her partner Anthony Clark on grounds of disability, in breach of the Equal Status Act of 2000, the couple who were visually impaired told the court that they proceeded to the taxi rank in Houston Station after arriving on a train from Cork. Both O'Donovan and Clark have evidence that the driver reacted abruptly and stated that he would not take the guide dog. They both claimed that the taxi driver had shouted at them in a most aggressive manner and used abusive manners, and started winding up at the window and telling them where to go. So it wasn't a nice man, whoever he was. He's obviously having a bad day, and he had decided to take it out on this blind couple with their dog. O'Donovan Clark told the court that they were hugely embarrassed, rather, and humiliated by the experience, which you would be, because you haven't done anything. You've got some kind of total stranger, effing and blinding and shouting at you and abusing you, et cetera, et cetera. It's not on, it's not civil.
Merrick.

You know, Donovan as a was a person who is very visually impaired and who has also a hearing impairment, as well as Clark. They're entitled to be provided with reasonable accommodation when, you know, trying to assist in services. She noted that their guide dog was clearly identified on the date because of its working guide dog uniform. Like I said, it was definitely was a guide dog. You could tell what had the, you know, collar on it, etc., etc., and the identification that it was a guide dog. Both the couples, uncontested evidence, ruled that they had been discriminated against by the refusal to provide them with a taxi service, which had caused them unnecessary upset and humiliation. He ordered them to pay, the driver to pay 6,000 euros in compensation, each to O'Donovan and Clark. She also ordered the taxi driver to ensure that he is compliant with the relevant egalitarian equality legislation in future. Dinger did not attend a court at all that day. The 58-year-old taxi driver and father of five from Dublin was earlier this year fined €1,000 by the Dublin District Court in order to pay legal costs over the same incident. So he's got a bit of a habit of doing stuff like this. He was prosecuted by the National Transport Authority under the Taxi Regulation Act over his refusal to take the couple and their guide dog on this occasion let them into his taxi. The court heard he could have just said no, you know, but he said no, I'm busy, or I've got another call. But he just was abusive and shouted at them, and you know, he was not a pleasant man to deal with. Judge Omni Hulkin said the attitude of another taxi driver prosecuted for the same offence towards two vulnerable people was disappointing and wholly unacceptable. And it is. I mean, how can you do that? You know what I mean? Obviously, they've got something wrong with themselves, you know, when they feel that they can just get away with murder, as it were. And it is. And then what have we got here? We've got... This is something I'm taking an interest in. It goes on and on and on. I'll be interested to see if there is an outcome for this. This is Jeffrey Donaldson and his wife, who, you know, he's facing charges relating to aiding and abetting when he was supposed to, you know, sexually abuse a woman, and accused of rape. The judge said he would be extremely disappointed if the trial of Sir Jeffrey and his wife, Lady Eleanor Donaldson, does not go ahead in 3 weeks' time. The couple deny a combined total of 23 charges relating to alleged historical sex abuse. George Paul Ramsay has said another pre-trial review, hearing for the 19th of May, when the final reports on Mrs. Donaldson's health will be considered. The trial of the former DUP leader and his wife is due to be held in the Newry Crown Court on the 26th of this month. Judge Ramsay told a hearing that he was very firm on wanting the trial to go ahead as scheduled, and that remained his expectation. Let's hope so, because this has been off and on. And I think it's just because of who he was, you know, the leader of the parliamentarian and the leader of the Northern Ireland Executive at the time, that he's getting away with it, basically. I mean, it's just, it gets being, you know, procrastination goes on and on and on, but nothing actually happens. He accepted the public might be concerned, no, they are indeed, by any delay, but added there was genuine medical evidence to be considered. And it doesn't tell you what the medical evidence is. Said it was in the interest of all parties that the trial should commence. Mrs. Donaldson's lawyer said that her medical picture is clearly less than clear, and it would be foolish to speculate. She's got some, you know, mental health issues by the sound of it, you know, but she was quite happy to go along with her husband when he was, you know, abusing all these, sexual crimes against women, and one of raping a woman. You know, she was part of it, apparently, you know. Anyway, quite happily took part. So we'll see how it all pans out. But I'm just feeling that it will just drag on and on and on. And eventually they will just give up in the end. All right, they're talking about here a United Ireland. This is it's from the BBC, actually, in Northern Ireland. Northern Ireland is not a burden, it's a country with fresh opportunities, according to this reporter. If we really wanted to punish the British for 800 years of occupation and repression, make them keep the North forever, joked one Fianna Gael politician, John Deersey, in a recent episode of Past the Power podcast. A remark that prompted fellow guest journalist Brenda Parr to laugh along really loudly. Did insisted that there was this prevailing view of many in the Republic who think merging with Northern Ireland was more trouble than it's worth. Parr and Dizzy both referred to and give credence to a 2020

24 contested report by John Fitzgerald that suggested unification could cost up to $20 billion a year for 20 years. But they come off of these figures, but they don't go into any detail. When the report's

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1: Te Pataka Kai 4412 is a safe and friendly space for whānau to come and get kai with no questions asked and no criteria to meet. 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

0: 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Te reo irirangi o na tangata o Manawatu. 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
10: 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This is NPR's Hugh Dingwall in conversation with Eddie McEwen, one of the hosts of the Audio Archive here on 999 AM. And they are talking about the history of the House of Goth, an institution in Palmerston North for some time. 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
11: For New Zealand Music Month 2026, in association with Palmerston North City Library, Manawatu People's Radio presents a series of music history talks from people who grew up or wound up here in Palmy making music. 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
1: Thank you so much for coming along to the very first of our New Zealand Music Month talk series here at Palmerston North Library. My name is Hugh. I work for Manawatū People's Radio. We're the people who are producing this in collaboration with the library. That's us there. You can find everything we do at npr.nz. 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And one of the people who does that is the wonderful Eddie McEwen.
2: Hi.
1: Who makes a show called The Audio Archive, which is a deeply eclectic music and comedy show. But the reason that we're talking to Eddie today is that he has been a fixture of the Palmerston North music scene as a fan for a very long time.
2: Very long time.
1: Closer to your face.
2: Okay.
1: Perfect.
2: Yep.
1: And so I'm really interested to hear about the history of music in the city where we live, because it's quite unique. We are an odd little backwater in some ways, and that makes some very interesting things happen.
2: Indeed.
1: And also, you were part of a kind of seminal piece of Palmerston North weird art history, the House of Goth.
2: Yes.
1: Which is the home of this rather spectacular object behind us. So,
2: totem pole made of cow bones.
1: Yeah. And what else?
2: Yes.
1: To start us off, Eddie, how did you connect with the local Palmerston North music scene to start with?
2: Okay, before I begin, I'd really like to dedicate this show to the memory of Beck White. She passed just a couple of weeks ago. It's still pretty raw for a whole bunch of my friends. She was a big part of the hog scene. Anyone who saw her work, especially what she did with deconstructing Barbie dolls, you won't forget it. So this one's for Beck. It all starts at about 1980. I'm like, should be studying for my school cert. I'm not. I'm making mixtapes up. I'm listening to Barry Jenkins on Radio Hauraki, and he has the line to like the Buzzcocks magazine, Joy Division. Joy Division was really big. And also, I was going to school, I was trading mixtapes, but I was lucky enough to go to school with Nicky Rowan, who was the bass player for the Skeptics, and he gave me an intro into the world of Snail Clamps. And Snail Clamps was an all-ages venue, pretty much where the Pack and Save storeroom is now.
1: It's sort of the spiritual precursor to the Stomach, right?
2: Absolutely it was. It was all ages. It was a narrow concrete bunker. It had been named after, they found spray painted on the wall, Snail Clamps in a designation because it was some kind of electrical tool. But Snail Clamps was awesome. I saw a whole bunch of bands. I saw my first Flesh Device show there. I saw the Kiwi Animal. I saw Otis Mace, the guitar ace. And this was all when I was 15, 16.
1: It's like, I think the impact of being able to get places like that as a teenager can't be underestimated, right? Because that's sort of prime developmental brain spots for getting into music. And having access to these kinds of things is really powerful.
2: The next thing I was doing was going up to Massey, where the Social Hall shows were. I was still at high school. So I wasn't supposed, only students were supposed to go to these shows, but I was going anyway. I was a tall kid. No one was going to ask any questions. I saw some awesome bands there as well in the Social Hall. The one that really sticks with me was the Screaming Glamatics tour. So Screaming Memes, Blam Blam Blam, Pneumatics, all three bands play, and then they all come on stage and give you the full workover with the Scar Big Brass Band. And I'd never encountered that before. And I walked home that night and, like, literally there were stars in my ears.
1: So at that point, it sounds like there were a fair few acts coming through Palmerston North.
2: Yes.
1: Like you could...
2: Well, there was still... The touring band scene was still happening. You could go down to the Albert and there'd be, like, a different band every week.
1: That's... Because that's... You know, we do get big bands coming through, but

0: but not one a week, right?
1: No. No, not at all. And not bands like, you know, My Six and, was it Graham Brazier? He was always touring.
0: So, to from this foundation then of getting into all these gigs you're not strictly speaking supposed to.
1: I'm bunking into the Café de Paris and watching Shades of Grey do magazine covers.
0: So, and how many venues would you say there were operating at that point in the 1980s here for live music?
1: Oh, pretty much all the suburban pubs had their house bands. The Snatch was in the Cloverly. I had missed Woodwind, who were the house band at the Commercial. I did a lot of time drinking in the Commercial, but there was no house band then. But mostly it was Shades of Grey at the Caff. And that was the Mother's Pub, because that was the style of the times as well. I mean, there were some great bars. I still remember the Cave Bar at the Family, where the McDonald's is now down Rangitiki Street. It was like done up like a lot, like they had vertical logs painted white. That was the entire inside.
0: Yeah, that dates it by decor a wee bit.
1: Yeah, and the doors to the toilets were sort of hidden.
0: Why would you want to be able to see those, Eddie? When did you develop this taste for luxury? So, I mean, from this kind of ferment, right, that's where the Palmerston North scene yep. comes out of. And how did you become connected with that, with people who are making music here and forming these sorts of collectives to do it?
1: Well, from the Snail Clamps days, I was friends with the Skeptics. I was friends with Thin Red Line. I knew Dave White before the Stomach came into existence, because once Snail Clamps folded, there really was a gap. There wasn't an all-ages venue for a start. That was the primary reason for putting the Stomach together, just to give, like, because kids were forming bands all over the place, and we couldn't play.
0: Yeah, well,
1: I tried. I couldn't play.
0: That's never been a prerequisite for being in a band.
1: No, but like, really, really, I found I couldn't play.
0: And so, from that then, how did the Hog arise?
1: Well, the Hog, well, in the 70s, there was a lot of big villas. The 60s and 70s, a lot of the big old villas got carved up into student accommodation rather than the family farmsteads they'd been. And, like, some of them got carved up into flats, some of the larger ones. There were some really impressive big old buildings, and a lot of them just ended up as flats, and the Hog was one of them.
0: That's the thing I remember from
1: at the start
0: from Dunedin when I was a student there, is, and a lot of those still persist, is just like these enormous decaying Victorian piles with, you know, ceilings miles high, completely impossible to heat, all that stuff. Yeah,
1: most of them are gone now in Palmerston, but there were some impressive buildings back in the day.
0: And so the Hog then grew out of a nucleus of people setting up in one of those?
1: Well, what happened was that originally it was sort of student digs, and then it got a bit more decrepit, and an arrangement was made with the owner, and apparently what the story I heard was that the family wanted to pull it down and develop it. And he said, no way. I was born in that house, and it's, as long as I'm above ground, it's going to stay. So he said to them, I don't mind if you don't pay rent, that's fine, as long as you keep the grounds up, you know, you keep it relatively tidy, not perfect, relatively tidy, just don't turn it into a tinny house or a brothel.
0: Right. Okay. And I mean, there's a book of photos of the Hog floating around, and if people want to look at that, it was many things, but not a tinny house or a brothel.
1: It was a tinny house for a bit.
0: So what was the original crew like then?
1: Because the original crew, considering what was to come later, the original crew were pretty civilised. They were like students in the main. I think the people I knew were... they were a couple, and she was doing some kind of masters, and he was doing...

0: And like then it sort of changed. The artists moved in one at a time. Yeah, as the place got a little less civilized, it got artistic. As you can see by the book, it's the art sort of grew all over the house like a fungus.
1: And I mean, how did the owner deal with that? Because that's pushing up against the
0: edge. He wasn't worried.
1: That's fascinating.
0: He wasn't worried. Apparently, he was in a major strop with his family, and he didn't care. Even when the grass grew like to, you know, your waist high, he didn't care. He'd show up once a year to make sure that, like, you know, no one had, like, you know, carved any walls off or anything like that, but that was the limit of it. And I never met the man.
1: And so, I mean, were you resident there? Or
0: no,
1: were you...
0: no, I never lived there, but I lived in the area. So, and because so many of my friends lived there, it was natural that I just like drop in. It was a place where you could drop in. For a long time, it was a grubby hive of punk rockers, and it was run like a commune. And for a while, it was run as a personal fiefdom by someone who lived in the bus.
1: Yeah, there's a tendency for those things to happen after a
0: yeah.
1: while.
0: And then when that came to a crashing end, it was back to the grubby punk rockers and the medieval reenactors. Because it was the de facto headquarters for one group of reenactors for quite some time.
1: I mean, I suppose that's a thing about Palmerston North as a city, right? Is that we are quite small,
0: yes.
1: As cities go.
0: Yes.
1: And so, in a way that you might not in another place, you get the punk rockers and the medieval reenactors yes. sharing space.
0: Well, sometimes they're the same people too.
1: So, I mean, talk to me a bit more about the development of the art, because...
0: Well, it sort of came in layers. People would move in. There's one particularly striking image of the front door. My friend Paul painted that panel because someone got a bit obstreperous and kicked the door in one time. But so he needed to replace it.
1: And so it just sort of organically bits of it began to be replaced by art as they went along.
0: Yes, and people would like paint and draw, and graffiti was part of it as well. Band posters, people would bring their band posters, and touring bands would crash at the Hog. There would be like they would play their show at either the Stomach or the Wild Horse, and then the after party would be at the Hog, and the band would crash in the lounge, and off they go the next morning.
1: So, I mean, that's a thing we're saying, right, is that the people who were coming through the Hog, either to crash there or residents who went on to have afterlives, some of these people are moderately notable.
0: Oh, absolutely.
1: Yeah.
0: Yeah, the wider circle included some fantastic talents.
1: So, I mean, can you expand on that?
0: Well, my friend Paul Woods is he's very good. It takes him 6 months to make a painting, though, because he's so technical with it. But other people, oh, god damn! Now you put me on the spot.
1: Well, I mean, you were mentioning that before we set this bit up, that you had a friend who went on to participate as an armourer in the Lord of the Rings.
0: Oh yeah, no, Stu Johnson. He was part of the scene. He made Sauron's armour, and a fantastically talented man. Completely self-taught. He just showed up out of nowhere. He was living up the road, and he thought the Hog looked interesting, so he walked in.
1: Yeah, absolutely. And I guess the other thing that I noticed looking at the photos was that there was a tendency for people's kind of personal obsessions to play out. So
0: yes.
1: Depending on who was there, I mean, you mentioned Beck and the deconstructed Barbies.
0: Yes.
1: But there's also a photo in there of like a wall of golden age of late 80s, early 90s wrestlers.
0: Yes, wrestling was a big part of it.
1: With the gaps filled in. I mean, that's a very specific era of wrestling.
0: Yes.
1: And it seems like an odd match for the kind of chaotic punk art.
0: No. The person who was most into wrestling was one of the punkiest people.

0: you'd ever likely to ever be likely to meet. Mind you, he could also list all the popes.
1: I mean, you know, skills that you never knew you needed, I guess.
0: No, exactly.
1: So, I mean, tell me a bit about the way that it progressed over time, because as you said, this is not a situation that stayed like stable and static.
0: No. Well, after the students, I've got a bunch of things. It's what I call the legit squat phase, mm-hmm. where it was a squat, but it was like it was a commune as well. Everything was done communally. There was a constantly changing menu of people. People would need a place to crash. They'd arrive there. They might stay a week. They might stay a month. They'd find their situation would improve. They'd move on. Other people would stay for 6 months, a year. Some people stayed for longer. The guy who lived in the bus rather took over the whole establishment. That's when it became a tinny house.
1: Right.
0: He drove a lot of people away, and when things went badly for him, if there'd been a bustling hive of punk rockers, he might not have gotten stood over quite so easily. That was pretty tragic.
1: Yeah, I mean,
0: afterwards it picked itself up again and was back to the legit squat.
1: I mean, that's you're kind of describing a sort of primal function of community, right?
0: Yes.
1: Like that's a self-organizing thing that does the sort of job that social welfare attempts to do as well.
0: Mm-hmm. And these are a lot of these people were very individualistic.
1: Which means, of course, that you're doing that kind of thing with the participation set entirely on your own terms.
0: Yes.
1: So, with the latter phase in the 2000s, mm-hmm. how did that rebuilding happen? Was that a case of
0: another group of people moved in?
1: Right.
0: The house actually the house was fallow for a bit, and then people decided that they were going to reactivate it because they needed somewhere to live. A couple of friends of mine said, "Right, let's do it," and they did it. Got the power back on.
1: Yeah, absolutely.
0: Dug the drains out. I showed up one Saturday and they're digging their own drains because one of the guys living there was on the council ditching crew, so he knew what he was about. They went down to Mitre 10, they got a pipe. Yeah, I did what anyone would do in the circumstances. I went and bought some beer, came back and watched. I bought some beer for me and some beer for them.
1: So tell me about this thing.
0: The totem pole made of cow bones.
1: Yeah.
0: That came along in the late 90s. That was made. It's a fantastic construction. It was solid. It was frightening. People would stop and take photos of it.
1: And I mean, do you know who made it and to what end?
0: We figured it out. We thought it was one person, and it says it's one person in the book, but we found out at the exhibition that it's not that person, it was someone else, and I can't remember their name offhand.
1: Oh, right. I guess that's one of the difficulties with trying to, attribute specific artworks.
0: It's not like it was signed.
1: Yeah, there are some people, Beck's Barbie dolls, where their contributions are very identifiable, but I imagine other things sort of just become part of the patina.
0: Well, literally, Jack Black did some stuff with the windowsills where he would scrape paint away to make little cartoons, and that perished with the house. Sadly, he was really talented.
1: So, I mean, you say perished with the house,
0: because it was part of the house,
1: yeah.
0: No one thought to take a photo.
1: And what was the end of the house?
0: Well, what happened was there was the second legit squat phase, and that got usurped by someone else, and then they were there, and then whatever happened to them happened to them. Well, we won't go into that, and then it was derelict. And someone had gone through and made sure that the place was unlivable. The last time I walked through there, someone had smashed all the taps off and pulled the light fixtures out and gone out of their way to...
1: Yeah, which almost...

0: seems like and someone had maybe won the argument about are we going to tear this place down?
1: And then it got set on fire.
0: That's pretty final.
1: That was the end of it. There was no way back from that. It's townhouses now. You can go and look. 80 Keeling Street.

0: Thank you for having me. It's great to talk to you.
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9: Hi, I'm Cam, and I'm joined by...
11: Zach.
9: And we are also joined by...
10: Five.
9: Yay! Welcome back to the Skeleton Crew Podcast. I'm Cam, I'm joined by Zach. And today on our show we have Fi, one of our friends and published poet, having recently been in the Landfall. Is it a magazine?
10: Landfall is literary journal.
9: Ah.
10: A big old literary journal, yeah. Yeah, it's very cool. It's... very much a lot. I love it.
9: Fi has been through a rigmarole of acting opportunities, having recently been in the Summer Shakespeare season of Macbeth, is a published poet, as stated. D&D as well?
10: D&D. Role-playing game things in general. I love that all my life.
12: Yeah, you were involved in Skeleton Crew's Bare Bones as one of our four performance poets.
10: Yes, alongside with you, Zach, one of the four performance poets.
12: Me.
9: Opening the show as well.
12: Opening the show.
10: Oh, that was so stressful.
9: It was so good, though.
10: I'm so glad it worked.
9: So, Fi, we brought you on today to give us a little insight into poetry, your specific type of poetry, and how you approach that, or what sort of things you aim to achieve through your poetry. Why don't you start off by giving us a bit of background of, like, your journey and how you started up with it?
10: Big question gets big answer. Okay. my relationship to poetry, I think, is just... a thing that is a natural consequence of me being Māori and raised as I was. I've been in a lot of opportunities where I can do oratory, and I've been around a lot of people who have done. I was raised in Kapa Haka. I've done choir. I've done some forms of minor theatre in primary school. Then moving out of high school, and then in university, choir and theatre.

0: with you folks. So the nature of me and the spoken word is, the relationship between me and spoken word has just always been a thing that I've liked. My first language is Te Reo Māori. I learned English properly when I was like 5, and that was a lot. So I've been thinking in Te Reo Māori before I could speak, think in English, and I think that's carried on throughout my writing career. I think Māori thoughts and I speak them in English. That's the main thing.
1: Huh. Okay. Wow.
2: That's really fantastic. And can I just say, as someone who, through my qualification I've been studying, is still very early on the journey, but can speak and understand a very small amount of Te Reo Māori, it's a really, really beautiful poetic language.
0: Mm-hmm.
2: Is that where some of the connection to Te Reo and poetry sort of began?
0: Yeah. I've always known, with Te Reo as my first language, I've always had an understanding of poetic nature. And I very maybe naively believe that I have a string of whimsy and belief that is running through my life with the way of how I am named. My name is Faisiri Terangimarie Tua Warbrick. Faisiri, I was born on a thunderclap. Faisiri means thunder.
1: Wow.
0: And my middle name is Terangimarie, which means the peace upon the land.
1: Oh, wow.
0: So I am an interesting oxymoron in that way, and I like to live to it. So in that way, the poetic has always been a part of my life. I really enjoy the nature of Te Reo Māori. In English, you have a lot of different words for a lot of different things, but in often Te Reo Māori, as with often indigenous languages, you have a singular word that has many different meanings.
1: Mm.
0: Like, for example, the word wa with the macron. Wa means time, mm-hmm. but it also means space, meaning space-time.
1: Okay.
0: So if you refer to this ko tēnei te wā, this is the time that we're in,
1: mm-hmm.
0: and ko tēnei te wā, this is the space we're in. It's a space and time with whom we're in, and that leads on to connections with the word wānanga and extends on and on and on and on. So I look at my playing with words and my use and playing and seeing the poetic as just a continuance of following the track that is being laid out in front of me.
1: Mm. And you say that's part of your process for when you're creating poetry, is just like putting ideas on the page, seeing where they go, or do you have a more structure to it?
0: I do it wholly. What I was talking to another poet about this on Reader Messaging on Instagram, and just like, yeah, they really liked my thing. And just like, yeah, he gave me a very English teacher style onto it. Like, I find this tool and I find this tool.
1: Did he grade you?
0: He did. He didn't raise me. He was just like, I really like it, but I really, really like it. I'm obsessed with it. And I'm like, please tell me what you mean by that.
1: Mm.
0: I want a more clear explanation because I'm fascinated by it. Because I don't know what I'm putting in there besides what I know I'm putting in there.
1: Mm.
0: So form and structure sometimes eludes me. I'm just sort of cribbing from what I like.
1: It's good to know like what parts of your writing are the strongest. When
0: Like
1: when we were doing meows, one of the biggest things we would do, we'd write stories for each other.
2: Meows, by the way, stands for Make Each Other Write Stuff. Yeah, it was our writing project we did before we were Skeleton Crew.
0: I love this idea.
1: It became that. And we would write stories, sit down, read them to each other, but then we'd actually perform a full analysis at the end and be like, you know, what was our strongest parts? What were our weakest parts? It's always good to know what parts you're hitting right or the things that resonate with most people.
0: Mm.
1: Now, the thing with poetry, though, is like I find it's so open in terms of resignation. Everyone reads poetry differently.
0: Mm-hmm.
1: We would look at a poem in completely different ways.
0: Yeah.
1: And I find an instance that stands out for me is I read a poem that was on display at the library, and I thought it's one of the most beautiful ones I've ever read. And a colleague of mine read it and was like, oh, it's so grotesque and macabre, and it's disgusting. I was like, what are you talking about?
2: Oh, I know the one you're talking about. Was this Paula's one?
1: Yeah, it goes something along the lines of

0: It was like I chopped my heart up and mixed it with rice and hope that you'll notice.
1: Yeah, it was it was about like how we give gifts for love, and then the last lines were like, I chop my heart up and stir fry it with rice and hope that you can taste it.
2: Ooh.
1: And I'm like, that's so beautiful to me because like I really enjoy cooking. I enjoy the art of cooking and the joy of feeding people. But it's interesting to me how somebody would look at that and just be like, oh, that's awful. Absolutely disgusting.
2: Yeah. Oh, yeah. No, poetry is a very fascinating thing because like looking at a diamond, really. You try to find the middle of the diamond, but you keep coming in different angles and you'll always see something slightly different to whatever someone else is saying. It's a very crystalline moment with how I like to approach poetry and like the creation of poetry is as I find something crystalline, and I try to write it down as best as I can, embracing my viewpoint from what this moment or this time is. And I sort of approach it from there, and I'm just like, yeah, what are the sensations that I'm feeling? What is the reality that I'm seeing? What is this thing behind my eyes that is bringing to it? And then people respond to it how they respond to it, and I love seeing how people respond to my poetry, but also just I am a guy who watches reaction videos on YouTube, and I've always been that guy, and that's just a base. Unfortunately, I am one of those people, and it's just fascinating to see how people react to the same thing, as you guys say.
1: In different ways.
2: Absolutely, very different ways.
0: Sure. I think that poetry is one of the forms of writing which is definitely like most suited to that, because you talk all the time about like, oh, the meaning a writer encodes and the meaning a reader decodes are often very different things, and they're often a myriad of very different things. And I think that's awesome. Like the way, I mean, I don't want to talk about poetry as an English teacher because that's boring, but the way
2: keep going.
0: But we always would teach kids from the get-go that like, oh, poetry is a form of writing fundamentally meant to entertain and convey emotion.
2: Mm-hmm.
0: And there are endless ways that that can be interpreted.
1: Mm-hmm. Mm-hmm. Absolutely. As little or as much structure as you want, as little as much flow. Punctuation as well.
2: Punctuation, man. Punctuation is something I get reamed on sometimes.
1: Oh.
2: Well, not punctuation, but specifically like how the poem is on the page. Because there is a thing called enjambment.
0: I was just thinking about the word enjambment. I don't know how to use enjambment.
2: Neither do I. It's entirely vibes coding. It's just entirely being like, break that up. And it works, kind of, and I have an opinion about it, but I recently sent a poem a few pieces away to a journal, and they came back and just like, we really liked this one poem. We really, really liked it. The enjambment on the final few lines kind of muddies it a little, and I'm like, damn it. I mean, I love it. I love getting a solid form of critique about my work, because it allows me to, one, know what people like, and two, iterate on what people like about my stuff.
1: Yeah. You can work on critique, not criticism.
2: Absolutely. Yeah.
0: For listeners at home who don't know these complicated words we're using, enjambment is when you finish the idea of a line on the next line.
2: Yes.
1: Mm.
2: It's very fun. I like it. It gives me like a, if I'm reading a poem, it gives me like a sort of pause and breath. I like to speak my poetry before while I'm writing it down, and if I do not like how it is read, then I do not like the poem.
0: I really like that. I really like what you just said about speaking how you write it. You speak it before you write it down. Because I don't anymore, but I used to write slam poetry and
1: it was so good. I'm just going to drop in here. Zach's control of his rhythm, his alliteration for his slam poetry, magnifique.
0: You say that. I wrote about 20 slam poems in my very short lifetime so far, and the ones I still like today is maybe 3 of them.
1: Oof,
2: but, that's fine, but also rough.
0: But yeah, no, I can completely see where you're coming from with the speaking at first and finding where those enjambments go and just where the structure of the thing as a whole goes, because like, well, how do I naturally speak this? And then like, write that down.
2: Exactly. I found that I use a lot of simple words to convey simple ideas, and that's fine. But I also read other people's poetry, and I'm like, brother, this is 5 paragraphs of dense, beautiful, loquacious stuff, and I'm confused. And I'm like, oh no, I love it. I love the shape, but I can't get you.
1: I remember showing you my poetry, which is complete flow of

0: consciousness. It is. No punctuation whatsoever. No. And the look of horror that went over your face before you were like, oh, it's cool, bro.
1: Okay. Clearing the record. It is a good poem. I did like it. I did like it a lot.
0: Thank you. Thank you.
1: It was just being like, oh no, I have to, breathe. Like, think. It was like a black piece of paper at that point. I'm like, ooh.
2: Yeah.
1: I liked it though. I really did.
0: Thank you. And when you come into your writing style, who would you say have been some of your, what's the word I'm looking for? Inspirations for poetry. Because you have a history of poetry in your family, don't you?
1: In a way, yes. I have a history of spoken word narration. What are you referring to?
0: Is it your grandfather or great-grandfather or something like that? Or am I just completely off the beaten track here?
1: Yes, no.
0: He wrote a Wyatter, didn't he?
1: I'm trying to remember. Maybe. There are definitely Iwi Waiata I know of, and return all the way back there. Funny thing about my family, just quickly about my family history. One of my family members was a boat builder.
0: Oh.
1: Who saved people during the Tarawera eruption. I think that led down into a bunch of my family being in the All Blacks.
0: Oh.
1: Like the old starting All Blacks. Yeah. And I'm like, this is where I get my body from, but also I'm not a rugby player, man. I am not a rugby player. It is sad. But influences are very much so. Influences. I have. So the first, we'll go in a sort of an order. The first poetry that I really read was a book of poetry called, I think, Ngāk Puna Kōrero, and it was collated by, I think the current poet laureate, which his name eludes me at the moment, and I'm so sorry that it does.
2: I think it's Chris Teese is the current poet laureate.
1: No, I think he just left. He just left that post, and he's a new one. I do not remember. But no, Ngā Puna Kōrero was a beautiful collection of Māori poetry from so many different authors. And I was just reading through it at the school library one day, and I found I Am the Māori Jesus by Ben Brown, which is a reference to The Māori Jesus by James K. Baxter. And I read both of them and I'm like, oh damn. I Am the Māori Jesus is a hilarious poem. Do not read it if you're too young. It has got a lot of rude words within it, but it is very good at balancing a casual flow of conversation. It's if the Māori Jesus was a poetry poem of high praise and form. I Am the Māori Jesus is very much a poem of, oh, this is a guy that you met who's calling himself Jesus in a bar in a rural town. And he's just slurring.
0: Yeah.
1: He's just speaking so proudly, but so drunkenly about his life. And I'm like, oh, this is beautiful. And I love it. And I love it. I love it. So that started me in poetry, and I kept reading until I found more recently Hone Tuwhare, who was a poet laureate himself and the first poet Māori poet laureate in this country. And his use of words I really like. He had a Māori upbringing, but he was highly informed by the King James Bible, so he was very religiously inclined, and he didn't really start writing poetry till he was 40, after he was like a boilermaker. So he was fully like completely different trajectory in life, and then hit in his 40s and 50s and 60s and started writing poetry, and then started getting published and started picked up in a bunch of journals, and it was everywhere. And he wrote the famous poem No Ordinary Son, which I do like, but I actually have a collection of his works in my bag, if I can
0: bring them out. Yeah, if you've got materials that you want to share, please do.
1: Yeah, I've got like, there is one that I really, I found one. Can I read one?
0: Please do.
1: That's good. There are, I crib a lot from Hone Tuwhare, because I really like his style. I really like his, again, a casual conversational style with the world, with the reader, and with a shared reality that we have

0: with each other. He walked the earth. I walk the earth. We live in very different times, but there is a certain shared moment that we can have together in poetry. And I would like to read one of his poems called Tangi. I did not meet her on the bordered path, nor detect her fragrance in the frolic of violets and carnations. She did not stroll riverward to sunsplash and shadows to willows trailing garlands of green pathos. Death was not hiding in the cold rags of a broken dirge, nor could I find her in the cruel laughter of children, the curdled whimper of a dog. But I heard her with the wind, crooning in the hung wires, and caught her beauty by the coffin, muted to a softer pain, in the calm vigil of hands, in the green-leaved anguish of the bowed heads of woman.
1: Mm. That's beautiful.
0: Mm, yeah. Lovely. And I do not know who that tongue was for. I know that tongue.
1: Yeah, exactly. You know what's being conveyed there.
0: Oh, absolutely.
2: Yeah. I like how much meaning just the title of that poem gives to that poem.
0: I love having very meaningful titles.
2: Yeah. And the fact that it's only one word as
0: it's
2: well.
0: Only one word. I love having a tight, compact title that that frames the entire poem that is to come, or can reframe a poem if you speak the poem and then the title.
1: And that's back to your idea of one word having many meanings.
0: Oh, yeah, no, it's beautiful. I like things that show themselves and then keep showing themselves as you turn them over.
2: Yeah.
0: You keep rolling a rock around and you're like, oh, this is a beautiful rock, and you have another thing and another thing and another thing.
2: It's awesome. In a previous episode of this podcast, we were talking about prediction and how certain parts of a piece of writing or a piece of media really sort of like set you up for what to expect. And that was exactly what I thought when you were reading that just then. And I'm like, oh, it's love it.
0: Yeah. I love Hornet Two Fado's
1: great reading as well.
2: I think I'm very one nice. Of I've got a Hornet Two Fado poem, I think it's by him, for my kids doing poetry in term three this term. I can't remember the title of it. I think it's about a Tanifa.
0: I think it might be No Ordinary Son, which is a very good poem.
2: Yes, it is.
0: I love No Ordinary Son. Highly informed from Hiroshima. Because Hornet Two Fado also was I think a member of the Navy. Another thing that I really do like about poetry is it allows you to bring in, like, facts of your life that you can really just get your facts of your life together, so you can really bring, like, oh, there's this and there's this and there's this, and you can blend them all together and have a cohesive piece that is reflective of you and is of interest to the reader. And it's like, I love having things that add on to that.
1: Can I dig into your poetry making for a little bit?
0: Oh, good.
1: What to you is the most important aspect of poetry making?
0: That I find it funny.
1: Interesting.
0: And that's not... I find things funny as a first reaction. And if that... And I know that something's moved me if I find it funny. If something's absurd, a little bit absurd or a lot absurd, there's a certain line of absurdity that I like, where it's just like, it's a touch of it, or it's a whole hog. It's a certain level to it. I'm like, oh, this is funny. This little idea is funny. This little thought is funny. Like I've written one last night that's called Page Porphyry, like a romance thing. You're trying to courtship.
1: Oh, okay.
0: And the starting thing is, if you're coming in, at least make some noise. So I'm like, oh, I find that funny.
1: Yeah.
0: And then I continue that and I continue that and I continue that. And it's where the joy of what I'm writing is coming from. If I find things funny, I'm willing to keep it on.
1: Mm-hmm.
0: And I'm like, this is a bit. I love the bit of it. Let's keep moving.
1: Okay.
0: That's what I like about it.
1: That's fantastic.
0: Yeah.
2: I really like that, like using humor as an inroad.
0: Because
2: I think a lot of the time poetry gets that reputation for being like really sort of cerebral and really sort of like...
1: dry.
2: Dry sometimes, certainly, but like very sort of rooted in not always positive emotion.
0: Oh, yeah.
2: But starting from humor is wonderful. I was talking to, before we started recording, Sam and I were talking about poetry earlier, and we both kind of went, oh, we really only write poetry when we're sad.
1: Yeah.
2: A completely different inroad.
1: Mm-hmm. Isn't there a quote that's like, if the world was sunshines and daffodils, poets would not have no jobs or something like that?
0: Unfortunately.
2: There's another poem I'm going to

0: show my kids, but similar. It was I can't remember who wrote it, but it was I would like to write poems about the daffodils, but to write poems about the daffodils, the warplanes need to stop.
1: Yeah,
0: on the bird song, not the daffodils, because it was but, a sensory sound.
2: Yeah, yeah. That's a good one, though.
1: Yeah, yeah. No, and if I'd like, yeah, no, it's great. Oh, that one destroys me every time I see it.
2: I think. Do you find it's because poetry is such a raw emotional element?
1: Mm.
2: Like it's not bound by the structure of a story or hidden behind, like, you know, characters and whatnot, because it's just a punch of emotion.
1: It is a punch of emotion that you can really script into anything else. You can really just sort of carve and whittle it to make it some form of a beautiful thing. But also sometimes you do just want a big solid punch of emotion. Like, I do say that I approach things with humor, but I also understand that in my heart I'm a very sad, melancholic person. And I like to see the humor of things, but also sometimes I'm just like, wow, this is a very cloaking of sadness and stuff. Mm. And I'm like, I want to be in here. Let's find one thing that's funny about this and then wrap everything else in sad.
2: Mm. Okay.
1: I juggle that a lot.
2: Nice.
1: Yeah.
2: That's a good way to think about it.
0: Yeah. That's really, really cool. Do you ever find that with your poetry and things, like, when we write, we're always sort of like amalgamations of our inspirations, right? Mm. Do you ever find yourself in your writing, do you ever find yourself trying to imitate or at least draw from any poets that you respect, like Hone Tufare or anybody else?
1: Oh, absolutely. Yeah. That's the whole game. That's the whole game of it that I really like. I like going as close as I can to an inspiration, taking what I can and then pulling up, but also I like just sticking with it. Basically, I think of poetry in a major way as me joining a conversation that has begun before I was born and will continue way after. And I'm just adding my own part into it, because I'm like, to be in a social group, you must have a topic, you must put a word in, you must have a conversation. Therefore, I must put in my thing, which is informed by the environment around me. Yeah. Which are my poets.
2: You join something that goes completely beyond the day and the age. You become part of this esoteric cloud.
1: Yeah, man.
0: I get this 1,000,000,000%.
1: Yeah.
0: Because when I had a poem that I really wanted to write for a long time, and I did write it. It's in one of my books. There was a song that I really liked by a band called The Warning, which was called Revenant.
1: Mm.
0: And I just really liked the through line of that song, because it wasn't the chorus, it was how every verse started. And it was, dear boy, tell me where you're running off to now.
1: Mm.
0: And I was like, I love that line, because it's about adventure, it's about discovery, but there's also a kind of melancholy and a kind of sadness and a sense of loss in there. Yeah. And I really wanted to use that as an inspiration for a poem, but I had no idea how.
1: Mm.
0: And it's kind of a sad memory, harkens back to me tending to write from sadness rather than from humor. An ex-partner of mine introduced me to, who is still to this day, one of my favorite poets, Ross Gay, who I believe at one point was the poet laureate in the United States.
1: Oh, that's huge. I think.
0: And he has a very specific kind of writing, maybe quite similar to Hone Tufare, where it's a conversation, and it's he's really good at grounding big emotions in observable experiences.
1: Yes.
0: And I decided, as just an exercise, I'm like, I'm going to try and imitate Ross Gay's writing style, because I stopped writing slam poetry and I started writing more gentler stuff. And his stuff is very gentle.
1: Mm-hmm.
0: And I was like, when I started writing in his style, that dear boy stuff came back in. And that poem I ended up is one of the only ones I wrote when I was younger that I still really like. And that ended up in Cure for Gravity, which was my second book.
1: Mm.
0: And just everything you just said about being in conversation with things that came before and things that you've discovered now, I'm just like, oh, man, if I wanted to be the wanky slam poet guy in a pub and start clicking, I was like...
1: We do that. We do that with the arm raised witty when we can't do it. Like, witty, witty, witty, witty.
2: Yeah, yeah.
1: No, absolutely.
2: Hey, Zach, is that a storm warning on the horizon? Probably a bit topical.
0: That, yeah, very current. But yes, there is a storm warning on the horizon. You know what comes with storms?
2: It's our lightning round. We're coming up to the end of the episode, Fi, so we just want to drop some extra questions onto you for our lightning round.
1: Wonderful, wonderful, wonderful.
2: Nice quick fire ones. What are you listening to right now?
1: I have been listening to very singular song, Aphex Twins, Rhubarb, Rev Orchestra on reverse.

0: It's just Aphex Twin number 3 reversed, and it's beautiful and melancholic. Actual Probable album, LCD sound system. This is happening. It's been very good.
1: Ooh, Aphex Twin, love that. Come to Daddy is a weird song, mm-hmm. Anyway, what is your comfort food?
0: Comfort food, carbohydrates.
2: doing pasta or bread?
0: Pasta, man. Pasta is
1: fundamentally
0: great.
1: Carbohydrates.
0: Yeah, man. Pasta is great.
1: Nutrients.
0: Two tortillas from the.
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13: Kia ora and welcome to the Joy Jam. You are listening to Marie Gibson. I'm the host of this podcast, and it is number 236. So, I was talking last week about having gone on a trip to Rarotonga and the absolute privilege that was, how beautiful the holiday was. And, you know, in that moment of just feeling really grateful and blessed, I realised just how different my life looked. And I kind of reflected on that, and I tried to put myself back in this body that was riddled with shame, the shame of not being good enough, the shame of just the heaviness that shame carries. And it was like I didn't even recognize who that person was. And yet it consumed me. It consumed so much of my life. It consumed so much of my core beliefs. So I know that there are a lot of you out there that also have stories that riddle you with shame. And I don't, there are things that I did to get over it, but I think ultimately it came down to therapy, lots and lots of fucking therapy. But having to rewrite my story, and what I mean by that is you can always look at any

any story from two perspectives. And previously, I looked at every single aspect of my life story with absolute self-loathing, self-hatred, and the lens of not being good enough. I can flip that switch, rewire it, and see the bravery that it has taken to survive my story, to come out on top. I can see that in amongst my parents' fault that they loved me unconditionally, whereas back when I had a victim mentality, it didn't feel like they even loved me enough. That was absolutely a crock of shit. But my narrative at the time was also distorted, and that's something that shame does that no one talks about, is how it absolutely distorts your life's perspective on just about everything, because the shame of who you are, yeah, it prevents you from leading, I don't know, an authentic, truthful life, because you're so scared that the truth of who you are is going to catch up with you. I know that everybody's story is different, but that feeling of shame is pretty universal, I think, when you do feel it. So, and I also think it's more common than you think, unfortunately. So shame is, I'm just going to read something here. Shame is destructive because it attacks a person's sense of identity rather than their behaviour. So guilt says, I did something wrong. You know, fuck, you can apologise for that because you did something wrong. Sorry. And that's usually the end of it. And guilt shows us that we have a conscience. So it's a good thing to feel guilty when we've done something wrong. Shame, on the other hand, it's different. It attacks our sense of self. So it is, I am something wrong. No, I did a mistake. I am the mistake. When people believe that about themselves, it damages confidence and self-respect. Instead of learning from a mistake and moving forward, shame makes people feel stuck. They start to see themselves as the problem rather than as seeing the behaviour as something that can be changed. Another reason shame causes problems is that it pushes people into hiding. Are you someone that when you've got a problem and it's something that you feel ashamed of, do you talk about it with all your friends or do you go into hiding? I'm an absolute go into hiding kind of a girl. I just go quiet and I withdraw. When people feel ashamed, they often withdraw, avoid conversations, or pretend that everything is fine. This isolation makes things worse because problems grow in silence. The longer shame exists without intervention, the heavier it becomes. It can affect relationships, decision-making, and even a person's willingness to participate in parts of life. That whole paragraph was felt like it was written for me. I absolutely allowed that monster to grow in silence. And that monster grew and grew and grew until it was bigger than any sense of self that I had. And then I stopped wanting to have outside relationship. So I was frightened of meeting new people because I didn't want them to find out what kind of person I was. It stopped me from participating in the kids' lives in so many ways with their, you know, with friends, parents and, you know, all of that because I was ashamed of who I was. Shame also distorts perspective. Further mistakes can start to feel like proof that a person is not good enough. And our minds are crafty buggers. We start collecting more evidence to suggest that we're not big enough, that we're not good enough. We start finding the evidence to support that story, that narrative. A small issue turns into a bigger narrative.
about failure or weakness. This can stop people from taking risks, speaking up, or trying new things because they want to affect

they want to avoid feeling that sense of shame again. As hard as it might be, it's helpful to first separate the event from who you are. A mistake is something you did, not something you are. The more you work on this, the less of a grip shame will have, and you can pinpoint the patterns that cause the mistakes that you might start to feel empowered. Imagine that. That last bit, yes, in essence, that is how we ditch the shame, except it's not that easy. And it takes years to rewrite those narratives, those deep entrenched beliefs that are in our brain. I call them cow paths. You know, like cows are that go off to the cow shed to be milked. They build these tracks, these trenches, and each day those cow paths, those trenches get deeper and deeper and deeper. Well, I don't know the science and scientific terms, but our neurological pathways in our brain, I call them cow paths. So our cow paths become deeper and deeper the more we exercise them, right? It's like any muscle. Here's the thing, we can rewrite that muscle. We just have to exercise it. We've got to use it again and again and again. So we have to be able to challenge these beliefs of not being good enough in order to rewrite a new cow path. And then we've got to keep telling ourselves that over and over and over again. That is the only way that we can start shifting that narrative and start finding joy in who we are. I mean, I'm fucking amazing. I am a fabulous human being, and yet my whole life I've told myself something entirely different. Well, I've realized I really am a good person. I am a kind person. I am I think I'm fucking funny. I'm a good friend. I am a good mum. My whole life I've told myself that I am not a good enough mum. And yet becoming a grandparent, like I'm a pretty shit hot grandmother. And it's made me realise that, and my kids are amazing parents. My son is an amazing uncle. He's an amazing man. My daughter is an amazing woman. They didn't get that from absolutely nowhere. Like, I had to have had some input into them becoming the awesome, awesome human beings that they are. I have wonderful relationship with my stepchildren. That comes from being a good parent to them. You know, otherwise they wouldn't come to me, even more so because they're not mine. So we would have had this awkward, shallow surface relationship unless I put the work in. And so all of the stories that I've told myself about not being good enough are just that. It's the story that I've been telling myself, and it's not true. And that's where we've got to get. We've got to challenge these narratives, and we've got to physically, like, if you need to write them out in a journal, then do so. Because when we see it written, some of our thoughts look fucking stupid. I'm sorry, but they do. Mine do anyway. I can be writing that I'm this, I'm that, and then I sit down and I work out whether these statements are true. And they've got to be absolutes. Like, I can't start negotiating them. If I say that I'm a failure, then that's an absolute statement. I am a failure. That means I can't achieve success. I don't succeed at anything. Well, I've already just said I'm a pretty amazing grandmother. Well, does that mean that I'm failing grandmotherhood because I'm a failure? Well, it kind of would suggest that if I'm a failure, but I'm not, right? Because I'm a pretty good grandmother. So therefore that statement of I am a failure, well, it's bullshit. And so on and so on. And we've got to keep doing that over and over again until we realise that the bitch inside our head is always going to try and trip us up. It's

always going to try and tell us that, distort our thinking in telling us that we're not good enough, we're not smart enough, we're not pretty enough, I'm not thin enough, extraordinary enough, rich enough, successful enough, all of the enoughs. And yet I am. I am enough just because I breathe. And it's been a heavy, heavy lesson to have learned. And yet I'm finally in that position where I can say, I am enough just because I breathe. And it's a beautiful, beautiful truth to have. There are some other things that I kind of stopped doing. I got over, so to speak. So I'm going to talk about, there's like five overs that I started getting over, okay? So it's what I call the over-caring, the over-caring me. So we take so much care of everybody else and we put ourselves last. That was certainly me for a long, long time. And I treated myself, I didn't take any kind of care of myself. In fact, I treated myself with absolute neglect. My physical, my emotional, my mental, and my physical state were all absolutely neglected. So when I say over-caring, what I'm going to reframe that to be for me is I needed to take better care of myself. So it's what do we need to do to take care of ourselves in order to look after the people that we love? And that meant putting myself first, putting my health first, putting my needs first, so that once my needs were taken care of, then I am in a calmer, more stable, more happy position to take care of the people that I love. And when I take care of them, then I do so with a compassionate and kind heart. So the lesson I had to learn there was learning to take better care of myself. Do you need to take better care of yourself? Do you put yourself last? Or have you learned to put yourself first so that you can take care of the people that you love in your life? Okay, next one, over-responsibility. We are not responsible for other people's happiness and we are not responsible for other people's success. So when we start climbing into other people's business, thinking that we've got to fix them, we start running into some really, really murky territory. For a start, if you are in somebody else's business, who's in your business? Who's taking care of your business? It's one thing helping and supporting someone who comes to you looking for help, and you give so with an informed, you give so with a giving heart, with in full knowledge of the circumstances, rather than having just been put on the spot and feeling like you have to. But real support, being there for someone, empowering them enough so that they can fix their own problems. Because that's what people really want. They just want someone to listen to them. They don't actually need someone to fix their problems, even though they might initially think that they do. It was a hard lesson for me to learn, and it was more because I didn't want to be in my business. My business stunk. So I would climb into other people's business and take that on as my responsibility, try and fix their problems because I didn't know how to fix my own problems. I now am in a position where I just stay in my own lane. I allow my loved ones to trip up. I'm there for them when they fall, but their life is theirs to fall or to rise.
Like, I am their biggest champion.

and cheerleader, I think, to everybody in my life that I care for. But I'm not responsible for it. I'm responsible for my happiness. And I'm responsible for my own success. It's been a hard lesson that I've learned with my wife and I. We've had some problems, and we've also been living separately for some time now to help our own children out. But in all fairness, I think that there is a part of us that have got used to that, and I think that to move back in together is actually not going to be as simple as just finding a house and setting up house, so to speak. Over the last 2 years, it's been really, really hard on my wife. She's had one tragedy after another and after another, and it's been hard at times to support her through that. And I'm not saying that I walked away from that, but I also had to get to a point where I knew that I couldn't fix her, that I'm not responsible for her happiness. I'm not a toy that can be turned on and off just to entertain someone in order to try and make them feel better. And I'm not saying that that's what she asked of me. Not at all. She didn't ask any of that. Maybe if she had asked me more for her help, we could have been proactive about what that support could have looked like. But instead, I think we both withdrew from each other. She didn't know how to ask for help. I didn't know how to help her. And knowing that much of that help had to come from her, much of the action had to come from her. So that was a hard thing, is not taking on other people's lives, making that my responsibility. So I'm over that. Overgiving. I guess that ties into it, doesn't it? What have I written here? In an effort to be liked, you give and give and please and please. Stop giving yourself away. Now, I have done this a huge amount in my life. When I see that sentence, stop giving yourself away, I didn't see the value in my time, my expertise. And so inevitably, I would put myself in a position where I didn't charge for something when I knew other people were making hundreds of dollars from a speaking gig or thousands of dollars from a speaking gig. And I'm like, of course I would come along and do this for nothing. That's just one example. And I do like to give back to my community, and I'm happy to do that. That's not the point of what I'm saying. But it often, unfortunately for me, came from a place of scarcity, of me not feeling good enough and not valuing my time or expertise. And I'm still guilty of that. However, because my definition of success has changed, I guess so too has some of my thoughts around that. Giving my time away, I don't kind of look at some of the things that I do as giving my time away. I'm actually using it as an opportunity to give myself something to do, so giving myself purpose and meaning. And that's absolutely got value to it. And if you were to equate that to a dollar term, then that's a valuable thing to have. That's something that I would be willing to invest in, is giving myself purpose and meaning. I'm just going to take a big slurp of water. I know I should edit that shit out, but I don't. Now I'm going to burp and re-go in for another sip. It's thirsty work just doing all the talking myself.

Okay. Where did I get up to? Okay, not giving myself away. You see, you can't even charge for that. That's just bloody gold, isn't it? Sitting there burping away on air. Is it any wonder that I don't work for radio? Okay.

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1: 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Hello, I'm Celia Hatton at 12 hours GMT. Welcome to the newsroom. Coming up, a superpower summit's beginning in Beijing as Donald Trump touches down in China's capital. We'll look at what's on his agenda for this trip. Plus, we'll take you to China's southwestern megacity of Chongqing to hear what people there want from the U.S.
2: I hope Trump can respect the common will of people around the world. He should know that we share the same world. He should not.

0: not always put America first.
1: And King Charles speaks in Parliament, laying out the UK government's plans.
2: An increasingly dangerous and volatile world threatens the United Kingdom.
1: That's just as the Prime Minister faces calls to go. And plans for a Trump mega tower are cancelled in Australia. We'll tell you why.
3: Altus Property Group founder David Young said the Trump organization had pulled out of the deal. He said in a statement that the Trump brand was increasingly toxic in Australia.
1: Stay with us on the BBC World Service.
4: BBC News with Moira Alderson. President Trump has arrived in Beijing. Talks with China's President Xi Jinping are expected to cover their tense trade relationship, the war in Iran, and US arms sales to Taiwan. Stephen McDonnell reports.
5: Xi Jinping once warned of the dangers posed by the US and China seeing one another as primary competitors, yet that's exactly what they are. But over the next 2 days, they'll look for areas of potential cooperation. With the tariff war launched by Donald Trump, a continuation of the current détente might be the best to hope for. China's leader wants the US to reduce arms sales to Taiwan, and the US president wants his Chinese counterpart to pressure Iran into opening the Strait of Hormuz.
4: In the past few minutes, gunshots have been reported inside the Philippine Senate, which had been put into lockdown by security forces trying to arrest a fugitive senator. Earlier, armed Marines were seen entering the building where Ronald De La Rosa had sought refuge from extradition to the International Criminal Court. Mr. De La Rosa is accused by the ICC of killing dozens of drug users when he was police chief during the former President Rodrigo Duterte's war on drugs. Protesters outside the Senate had been demanding his arrest.
6: It is highly shameful, disgraceful that the Senate, that is supposed to be a bastion of accountability and justice, is cuddling a fugitive from justice. This is unacceptable.
4: The French authorities have confined more than 1,700 people to a cruise ship docked in Bordeaux after an elderly passenger died from suspected norovirus. Around 50 other people on board the Ambassador cruise line ship are showing symptoms of the virus, which is a highly contagious form of gastroenteritis and causes vomiting and diarrhoea. The Ambition left the Scottish Shetland Islands earlier this month and was due to continue from France to Spain. King Charles has presided over the state opening of the British Parliament as questions continue to swirl over the future of the Prime Minister Keir Starmer. The King set out Sir Keir's legislative agenda amid mounting speculation that the Health Minister, Wes Streeting, who briefly met Sir Keir, could be about to launch a leadership challenge. Rob Watson has more details.
7: There is an awful lot of rumour and suggestion that Wes Streeting may be preparing to resign perhaps tomorrow and to mount a challenge to Keir Starmer. So people have been thinking, political hacks, well, if the meeting had gone well and Wes Streeting was staying in place, wouldn't Downing Street or Wes Streeting's team have briefed people like me on that pretty quickly? I mean, if it is the case that Wes Streeting is going to challenge the Prime Minister, that really does take us to the next act in what is already, let's face it, a pretty profound political crisis here in the UK.
4: BBC News. Health officials in Lebanon say three Israeli airstrikes have killed at least eight people, including two children, in the south of the country. The Lebanese health ministry said the attacks had targeted cars travelling on a coastal motorway, despite the ceasefire between Israel and Lebanon. Israel's military said it was striking Hezbollah targets and had issued evacuation warnings for several villages. The military government in Sudan has rejected a joint declaration by the United Nations and the African Union calling for comprehensive investigations into alleged war crimes and rights abuses. Officials argued that neither the UN fact-finding mission nor the African Union Human Rights Commission had a legal mandate to conduct such inquiries. Ghana's foreign ministry says it will evacuate about 300 citizens from South Africa following recent protests against illegal immigration. Officials say distressed Ghanaians registered for assistance at the embassy in Pretoria. Nigeria has also announced that more than 100 of its citizens have asked to be flown home. South Africa denies anyone was attacked, insisting the protests had related crimes were not government policy. The skull of a Czech saint has been stolen from a church, causing what's been described as incalculable historical damage. Police say the thief broke into a shrine in a basilica in the Liberec region and ran away with the relic in broad daylight. Joanna Keane reports.
8: The 800-year-old skull is believed

0: to be the remains of Saint Zdeslava, a noblewoman known for her generosity and work for the poor, who was canonized by Pope John Paul II in 1995. It had been on display in a church in the north of the Czech Republic and was revered by pilgrims. A fuzzy photo from a security camera shows someone dressed in black running through the church with the skull. There's not a lot to go on, but the Archbishop of Prague, who described the news as devastating, is among those appealing for information.
1: That's the latest. BBC News.
2: Hello, I'm Celia Hatton, and this is the newsroom on the BBC World Service. We start in China. The US President Donald Trump has just landed in Beijing, where he's due to meet the Chinese leader Xi Jinping for talks in a few hours' time. My colleague in Beijing, Steve Lai, described the moments after the plane touchdown.
3: We can see Air Force One just landed and taxiing to its stopping position. You can see President Military Fatigues there standing alone and solitary in the center of that screen, or just to the left as we go past it. The plane will, we imagine, be turning around. We saw a ladder as well getting ready to be placed in position for the president and his delegation to walk down. And you can see another the military figure standing as well.
2: Well, just a short time ago, China's foreign ministry spokesperson said Mr. Trump was welcome and that this could be the start of a new chapter in relations between the superpowers in a turbulent world. Mr. Trump is being treated to a state visit, but significant tensions remain between the two countries. And there are a number of complex issues that U.S. and Chinese delegations will need to navigate. Battles over trade and the fight to dominate strategically important technologies like AI mean the two sides will have some very difficult conversations ahead of them. So even if this visit seems friendly, with Donald Trump predicting several times that Xi Jinping will be giving him a big hug, there's a lot at stake here. Whatever happens, Mr. Trump will find a country that continues to change. Ahead of his visit, our China correspondent Laura Bicker has been to the southwestern megacity of Chongqing.
4: At dusk, Chongqing's skyline flickers into life like a vertical neon display of China's ambition and technological power. It's been 8 years since Donald Trump's last visit to China, and he's facing a far more confident rival. Here, some had a message for the U.S. president.
5: I hope Trump can respect the common will of people around the world. He should know that we share the same world. He should not always put America first.
4: This lesson for 3 and 4 year olds in Chongqing is part entertainment, part introduction to a future shaped by AI and automation. China is investing heavily in robotics and coding. Professor Da Wei from Tsinghua University believes that together, the two superpowers could help mitigate the risk that AI poses.
6: The technology is developing very, very fast. So if we don't work and try to govern it effectively in next, I guess, 1 or 2 years, it will become kind of out of control, then we won't have that opportunity again.
4: Elsewhere in the city, cars are getting their final checks before being shipped abroad. This city is part of China's rise as the world's biggest car exporter, a challenge for a US president that's obsessed with manufacturing and the auto industry. Lucia Chen is a saleswoman for Sahiu.
7: Whether or not the U.S. needs Chinese electric vehicles, our development and sales won't be constrained by that.
4: The cars are even shipped straight from here to Europe and Southeast Asia via new rail links. This country is doing what it can to move away from past dependence on sales to the U.S. China is also trying to be a bit more, well, trendy. This city's image has been amplified with the help of influencers. Photographer Mr. Wang is profiting off the city's newfound popularity.
8: I feel like China is getting more connected to the world, more integrated with the international community. I feel like the world is like a big family.
4: And yet we found streets behind the futuristic skyline where workers in their 50s and 60s were shifting heavy loads and selling fruit and veg for just a few dollars a day. Just like a Sichuan opera where performers breathe fire in a labyrinth.

0: painted faces. Chongqing tells a story of rapid transformation. But this carefully curated image masks sky-high local government debt, high unemployment and uneven growth. China needs Donald Trump to end his tariffs and the war in Iran, which is adding to those pressures. That's why President Xi will see these talks as a chance for China to push forward with its ambition to be modern, resilient and increasingly capable of rivaling American power.
1: That was Laura Bicker in Chongqing. And as Laura was speaking, I was just watching the live feed from Beijing. Donald Trump has just left his plane, Air Force One. He's walking down a very long red carpet that's been rolled out for him. And he's flanked on both sides by a very excited Chinese delegation waving Chinese and American flags. So that's China. But what about the United States? What does Donald Trump want from this trip to Beijing? Sarah Smith, the BBC's North America editor, spoke to Justin Webb about the president's agenda.
2: Donald Trump is concentrating on the economics of this trip, and that's what he wants to take away from it. Increased investment from China in America, building factories there and putting money into the country, and also agreeing to buy more American goods. The agricultural products were hit quite hard when Donald Trump first imposed tariffs on China last year, and that really hit American farmers hard, and that could hurt Donald Trump. So he needs to get those sales back on track, and he'll come back and say that he has scored some major economic investment. I mean, it's quite telling that on the plane with him on the way to China, he has almost 20 of America's biggest CEOs, including Elon Musk, Tim Cook of Apple, Jensen Huang from Nvidia. They're all on the plane with him to go and make economic deals here, rather than, say, talking about national security or military geopolitical issues, which you might more normally expect a US president and a Chinese leader to talk about.
3: In return for that economic progress, what do we understand he is willing to give? What does America have to bring to the table?
2: Well, there's been some discussion about Taiwan and whether or not Donald Trump would change America's position on that. Could he be persuaded to say out loud that he doesn't think Taiwan should be an independent country? Maybe not, but, you know, the fact that it's on the table at all may mean that he'll hint in that direction. China would very much like Donald Trump to delay or ideally cancel a lot of weapons sales to Taiwan that are scheduled from America. And as he was leaving the White House, Donald Trump said that he knew President Xi would very much like the US not to supply those weapons to Taiwan, and I'll have that discussion, he said. So there is definitely something on the table there that they can talk about. And inevitably, the Iran war will come up, because this is going to overshadow the whole of this trip. Donald Trump could do with President Xi's help in trying to persuade Iran to come to the table and do a deal. He said as he was leaving America he didn't need help with Iran, but he probably does. He delayed this summit by 6 weeks because of the Iran war, thinking that by now he would be able to go to Beijing looking like the victor. And it does make it significantly more difficult for Donald Trump, I think, to get what he wants, because he's the one who looks as though he's been unable to finish this conflict in Iran.
1: That was Sarah Smith, our North America editor. And the U.S. president has just getting into his motorcade in order to depart the Beijing airport. Following along behind him on the red carpet was one of his sons, Eric Trump, and also the tech billionaire Elon Musk. We're going to continue to follow the U.S.-China talks for you on the BBC World Service. Now to central London, where ceremonies have been taking place for the formal opening of a new session of Britain's Parliament. King Charles travelled by horse-drawn carriage from Buckingham Palace to the Houses of Parliament to lay out the government's agenda for the coming year. Horses' hooves there, and because it's London, the gentle sound of rain. Let's hear a little of what the King had to say when he spoke from inside the House of Lords.
4: An increasingly dangerous and volatile world threatens the United Kingdom. Every element of the nation's energy, defence and economic security will be tested. My government will respond to this world with strength and aim to create a country that is fair for all.
1: Well, all of this took place at a critical period in UK politics. The speech was written by the government of the Prime Minister, Keir Starmer. He was watching on as his future hangs in the balance. It was only on Tuesday, one day ago, that many thought Mr. Starmer would be forced to stand down by members of his own ruling Labour Party.

0: And there are still questions about how long he'll remain in charge. Our political correspondent Rob Watson joins us now. Rob, quite a spectacle unfolding in the Houses of Parliament, just as the government is in turmoil. Take us through what we've been witnessing in the last few hours.
1: Well, quite an extraordinary spectacle in British politics, because you have the juxtaposition of the extraordinary and rather familiar, and I suppose to some people reassuring, pageantry of the state opening of Parliament, where you have the King coming in a gilded carriage to Parliament to read out the speech saying what the government will do, with all of the sort of pageantry that we all know. So that sort of stability, contrasting that with the astonishing shenanigans going on within the governing Labour Party, because it is now looking more likely than less, because we've heard from allies of Wes Streeting, who's the health minister, that he will indeed challenge Keir Starmer for the leadership of the Labour Party, possibly as early as tomorrow. So what a contrast. The glitz, the pageantry, you know, the stolidity, if you like, Celia, and then all the uncertainty of the governing Labour Party.
0: Yeah, the shenanigans, as you say, Rob. I mean, tell us more about this senior minister who could be mounting a challenge. Why is all of this coming to a head for Keir Starmer right now?
1: So it's coming to a head for Keir Starmer because of the disastrous results that Labour suffered in local elections and elections in Scotland and Wales last week. But I mean, it's been brewing ever since Labour's astonishing landslide in 2020-24. But since then, everything has gone wrong. I mean, the public have very much turned against Keir Starmer personally. There's genuine animus towards him, extraordinary animus. And they feel that the change that they were promised after 14 years of Conservative government simply hasn't happened. And so that has therefore led everyone in the Labour Party to say, what on earth do we do? Now, there are, of course, some who back Keir Starmer's argument that it would just look nuts to the world and to the country if Britain had a seventh Prime Minister in 10 years. But there are those, like Wes Streeting, who think, no, we must act. But there are others, too, who will also perhaps challenge the Prime Minister. But, I mean, that's the nature of the crisis. Labour not sure who should be leading them and in what direction.
0: Fascinating, Rob. Thank you very much for taking us through that. That was our UK political correspondent, Rob Watson. You're listening to The Newsroom on the BBC World Service. Well, let's go to South Africa, where the country's top police chief has been appearing in court, charged with violating public finance law. General Fanny Masemola is accused of wrongdoing in connection with a controversial $21 million health contract. He's not the first South African police chief to face a criminal investigation while in office. Phumza Fulani has been following the case.
2: This is actually one of the most serious cases happening in South Africa at the moment, and it's playing out in the country's courts with the citizens able to follow via live streaming. At the heart of it are allegations that General Fanny Masemola, who is the country's most senior officer, along with 11 other police officers, were involved in the awarding of a tender that was supposed to provide wellness services within the country's police force. It's alleged that despite numerous indications that the businessmen who had put in the bid for this tender did not have the capacity to provide it, and also had been flagged under in other incidents for not completing work, he went ahead and awarded the tender. So the suggestions by the prosecution are that he, along with these other officers, benefited either through bribery or promises of some kind. And this is what led to them awarding this very lucrative tender. It really sits at the heart for a lot of people of the allegations sit at the heart of what the level of alleged rot within the country's police services, allegations that businessmen were able to flout laws, but also that in some extreme cases, they were able to persuade the police to not investigate serious criminal syndicates here.
0: Phumza, you mentioned the alleged rot within the police services. How big an issue is police corruption in South Africa?
2: Well, it's one of the key talking points for a lot of people, and this is because of an ongoing inquiry here known as the Madlanga Commission of Inquiry, which has been hearing evidence since last September of wide-scale corruption within police services. This was first unearthed by a national police commissioner who came out and said that they were being put under pressure by businessmen, by criminal gangs to not investigate cases, and that senior officers within the police were in cahoots with them in doing that. And for

0: lot of people, this has been greatly concerning because South Africa has not only a crime problem, but a violent crime problem. So it's been shocking for people to hear that this might be because of criminal corruption behind the scenes.
1: That was the BBC's Pumza Fulani speaking to us from Johannesburg. And you can find more information on that case, on that story, on the BBC News website. I've just seen that we're also just started a live page on our top story. That's the news that Donald Trump has landed in China for a high-stakes meeting with the Chinese leader Xi Jinping. That live page was just updated 1 minute ago. So have a look there if you want some more information on our top story. Now, there was a time when having a Trump Tower in your city was something that many would see as a sign of wealth and prosperity. And developers were planning to bring one of those branded buildings to Australia. At 91 stories high, it would have been the country's tallest tower. But now, plans for the $1 billion project in Queensland have been scrapped. Developer David Young blamed what he called the toxic Trump brand and the Iran war for the building's demise. Charmaine Allison is a journalist with Australia's ABC News. She's been covering the story from the Gold Coast, and she spoke to me from there.
2: So in late February this year, Eric Trump, the second son of the US President Donald Trump, announced plans on social media for a $1.5 billion Trump Tower at Surfers Paradise on the Gold Coast here in Australia. Now, this 91-story, six-star hotel apartment complex was going to be Australia's first Trump-branded building. And it was pitched as the tallest tower in the country. So it was big news for this area. Australian developers Altus Property Group confirmed they'd be spearheading the luxury resort build. But despite lots of community controversy and media coverage around this, a development application for this project was never actually submitted to the local council. And now, just 3 months after this deal was made, it's been scrapped.
1: Why has it been abandoned?
2: Well, it depends on who you ask. Altus Property Group founder David Young, who the ABC revealed has twice declared bankruptcy, said the Trump organization had pulled out of the deal. He said in a statement that the Trump brand was increasingly toxic in Australia, citing the Iran war as one example of this. He added that some time ago, his company had decided it was time to part company from the Trump brand. However, the Trump organization has hit back today. They've offered quite a different perspective. A spokesperson said that they'd been excited to bring the project to the Gold Coast, but that after months of negotiations and empty promises, Altus had been unable to meet the most basic financial obligations.
1: So what's been the reaction in the community to the project, but also to its cancellation?
2: It really has divided the city. There were numerous petitions against the Trump Tower, which attracted more than 120,000 signatures. There was a small protest at the local council chambers earlier this month against the project, even though a formal development application hadn't even been given at that stage. But there was also a petition in support of the build. It gained about 3,500 signatures. So some people say a Trump Tower would have been good for the area, that it would have attracted much needed investment. Others say they don't want Trump's name anywhere near the Gold Coast. But most people were just sad that a development wouldn't go ahead at this site, which has been long vacant in the area.
1: Was Charmaine Allison, a journalist with Australia's ABC News, speaking to me from the Gold Coast in Australia. Well, staying with news involving Donald Trump, let's just reference back our top story. He has landed in Beijing for that high-stakes two-day meeting in China, the first time he has gone to China since 2017. It's the first time any U.S. president's gone to China since 2017. I'm just looking on our live page on the BBC News website. That's just recently been updated with more information, more analysis on that story. Donald Trump has now left the Beijing airport in his motorcade. He'll be traveling to have a few hours of rest before he is due to meet the Chinese President Xi Jinping. And last. Perhaps one of the most recognizable Beyoncé songs out there, Crazy in Love. But a story now about some of Beyoncé's music that's never been heard by most of her fans. A man in the U.S. has been sentenced to 2 years in prison for breaking into a car and stealing hard drives containing unreleased music by the global star. Kelvin Evans pleaded guilty to charges, including entering an automobile.

automobile and criminal trespass last year in Atlanta, Georgia. The thefts, which happened during Beyoncé's Cowboy Carter World Tour, will have come as a blow to the singer, who hasn't released any new music since 2024. Well, the newsroom's Pete Ross is here to

0: exaggeration to say that his love letters to Fanny have been instrumental in shaping our idea of Keats as the quintessential doomed romantic poet.
1: And why do you use the word unhinged? I mean, is that partly because of the depth of his love, but also you mentioned the fact that he was ill? Was that sort of playing into his state of mind as well?
0: Yeah, well, this was the problem. So for much of their courtship, they lived next door to each other. He begins writing to her in July 1819, and this might seem strange to us, but he was ill and he was worried about contagion. He was a trained medical doctor, so that was part of the reason they were writing to each other, even though they lived in such close proximity.
1: I mean, it is extraordinary that he died at, what, the age of 25?
0: Age of 25, and so he wrote most of his best-known poetry in what we call the living year. So most of it was 1819, and that includes the May Odes, some of the greatest poems in the language, actually, including Ode to a Nightingale. And considering his age, it's an astonishing meditation on mortality and transience. This is the one that begins, "My heart aches and a drowsy numbness pains my sense, as though of hemlock I had drunk," etc., etc.
1: Just finally on the manuscripts themselves, I mean, they're clearly very valuable and expected to fetch a huge sum. But what is the value in seeing his hand, seeing the originals, if you like?
0: Yeah, well, I think that's where the primary value covered materials lie, actually. There's unlikely to be anything that's overlooked in the volume. Romantic scholars have picked over them before. It's less about finding a lost masterpiece than it is about the return of primary textual materials to the view of, well, academics and scholars like me. We're interested in things like, you know, the pressure of the handwriting on the page and the way the page folds and the paper stock and what seals were used. And those are all things that can inform and improve critical editions of the letters. But I also think of it as Keats's hand reaching out from the past towards us.
1: Richard Margraf Turley, chair of the Keats Foundation, speaking to me a little earlier. You're listening to NewsHour. Do stay with us. Lots more coming up in the second half.
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3: It was literally a battlefield. I alone, surrounded by thousands and thousands of men following me.
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5: We were sort of the pioneers in terms of digitalization of schools, and I think everybody just followed us.
6: You keep having to remind yourself it's not a real person. 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
1: Coming up on NewsHour in the next 30 minutes, the pressure on the British Prime Minister Keir Starmer has stepped up another notch, with widespread speculation he'll face a formal leadership challenge tomorrow. Also, gunshots have been heard coming from the Senate in the Philippines, where a wanted former politician is holed up. And more evidence that getting your child to overcome their aversion to veg starts in the womb. All that's coming up after the news.
9: BBC News with Moira Alderson. Donald Trump has arrived in Beijing as he begins the first official visit to China by a US president in almost a decade. Talks with President Xi are expected to cover their tense trade relationship, the war in Iran, and US arms sales to Taiwan. Gunshots have been heard at the Philippine Senate, where a legislator has sought refuge from extradition to the International Criminal Court. Ronald De La Rosa is accused of killing dozens of people during a brutal war on drugs. Armed forces were seen entering the Senate earlier, but it's unclear if they were there to arrest him. The French authorities have confined 1,700 people to a cruise ship docked off Bordeaux after a passenger died from suspected norovirus. Around 50 other people are showing symptoms. The political future of the British Prime Minister is again in doubt, with a challenge to his leadership of the governing Labour Party expected imminently from one of his ministers. Keir Starmer's popularity has been in freefall. The leader of Britain's ascendant populist party, Reform UK, is being investigated by Parliament over a £5 million gift by a Thailand-based crypto billionaire. Nigel Farage insists the money was for personal use

0: and that no rules were broken. Lebanon says 12 people, including two children, have been killed in Israeli attacks despite the ceasefire. Israel says it's targeting Hezbollah. An Australian developer says plans for a $1 billion Trump hotel have been scrapped because the US brand has become toxic. The Trump Organization accused the developer of failing in its obligations. The Nigerian actor Alex Ikubo has died at the age of 40 after receiving treatment for cancer. The Nollywood star was celebrated for various roles, including the romantic drama film Weekend Getaway and in Yemi Alade's hit music video Johnny. That's the latest world news from the BBC.
1: Welcome back to NewsHour. Now, within the past hour or so, there have been reports of gunshots inside the Senate building in the Philippine capital, Manila. A former senator, Ronald De La Rosa, had sought refuge in the building earlier this week. He's wanted by the International Criminal Court. Mr. De La Rosa spoke a few hours ago from a corridor inside the building.
2: Why are we insisting to carry out this warrant of arrest issued by ICC? We are under no obligation to carry out such a... Ang klaro dyan, lahat ito'y politika.
1: Well, last bit in the local language, it's clear it's all politics, I think he was saying. Well, let's go live to Manila and talk to the journalist Danilo Arau, who joins us on the line. So what's happening now at the Senate, and who was responsible for firing those shots?
3: Gunshots were fired at around 7:45 p.m. Right now, there are no injuries so far, no fatalities. I think the journalists and other employees are now out of the building. According to the information that we got from the Senate President, De La Rosa, the man of the hour, so to speak, is now safe and secure. Apparently, he's still in the Senate. He has been there since Monday, because he doesn't want the warrant of arrest by the ICC to be served on him so that he can be flown to The Hague. He doesn't want that to happen.
1: Danilo, is it clear at all who was firing those shots?
3: There's not much information yet. There are theories that these are allegedly rescuers of De La Rosa. Another version says that it's because of the supporter of a senator who is also allied with De La Rosa. Now, the other consideration that we have to also think about is that the articles of impeachment have been filed against the Vice President of the Republic also on Monday. And there was also a resistance regarding the articles of impeachment because the Senate will be convened as an impeachment trial court. So we don't know if the shooting is impeachment related or ICC related.
1: Right.
3: It could be both.
1: Yeah, God, it's a complicated situation. Mr. De La Rosa, he's also known as Bata. Just remind us briefly why he's wanted by the ICC.
3: He's wanted by the ICC for crimes against humanity because the war on drugs during the time that he was chief of police, that was during the administration of Duterte, who is now in the custody of the ICC, thousands have been killed. And he is now in the wanted list of the ICC. The warrant of arrest has been issued since November 2025, but it's only just a few days ago that the warrant of arrest has been unsealed and the ICC confirms the existence of the warrant of arrest. De La Rosa has been missing in action for the past 6 months, and it's only last Monday that he made an appearance, and there was an attempt to have him arrested.
1: Yeah. Danilo, thank you very much indeed for that update. Danilo Arau, journalist in the Philippine capital, Manila, joining us live. BBC World Service in London. You're listening to NewsHour, and I'm James Menendez. Now, to the outsider, it can seem utterly baffling, the rough and tumble of modern politics filtered through a lens of royal finery and ceremony. I'm talking about today's state opening of Parliament here in the UK, which marks the beginning of the new legislative session when King Charles, in full regalia and transported by golden carriage, reads out the government's agenda for the year to come. The whole curious process kicks off with a 350-year-old tradition in which the King's messenger, known as the Black Rod, has the door of Parliament slammed in his face and has to knock to be let in.

0: however eccentric, it's all perhaps a reminder that the wheels of state continue to turn, even when, for some in government, it may feel as if the wheels have been coming off. It's certainly been a turbulent few days, with the Prime Minister Keir Starmer under severe pressure to step down after that drubbing in local elections last week. Let's talk to our UK political correspondent Rob Watson, who joins us from Westminster. And Rob, that pressure, it seems, about to get a lot worse.
1: Yes, I mean, I think it's fair to say that Britain is already experiencing a profound political crisis, with the current Labour government experiencing some of the same divisions over who should lead them, what direction should they go in, as the Conservatives used to enjoy. And I think we are about to enter the next act of that very serious drama, because allies of a man called Wes Streeting, he's currently a very senior minister in the government responsible for health, we understand that they think that he's going to challenge Keir Starmer for the leadership of the Labour Party as early as tomorrow.
0: If he does, would he win?
1: Well, there's a question now, James. Well, he certainly thinks that he's got a chance. But, I mean, of course, one of the reasons why I say that Britain is in a profound political crisis is that the governing Labour Party is deeply divided over whether it should be Wes Streeting, whether it should be Keir Starmer, whether it be somebody else. I mean, there is another candidate who's often talked about, a man called Andy Burnham, who's currently the mayor of Greater Manchester, but he's not an MP, so under the rules he couldn't stand. And there's also disagreement within the Labour Party as to whether a contest should happen sooner rather than later, and of course what direction the party should go into. So, you know, a government that promised, you know, what was it, stability, a lack of drama, growth, all that sort of thing, at the last election 2 years ago, is delivering anything but that.
0: And how does the contest work? Because it is the party that decides, and you do potentially have this situation where we may have a new prime minister, but there could be no general election, right?
1: I would think a general election is fantastically unlikely, because at the moment Labour would lose it. Yeah, no, that's absolutely right. Just as we had with those, how many was it? Five changes of prime minister under the Conservatives in their 14 years. Absolutely, there would be an internal competition within the Labour Party. Obviously, no idea who would win it at this point, James. And yes, the person would be not just leader of the Labour Party, but Prime Minister as well.
0: Rob, thank you very much indeed. Our UK political correspondent Rob Watson joining us from Westminster. Well, if Keir Starmer ends up being replaced at some point in the near future, that person would become Britain's seventh Prime Minister in just the past 10 years. Compare that to the 30 years from 1979, when there were just four. Well, all that turbulence and the drama and uncertainty that goes with it has prompted a heavy bout of soul-searching, with many political observers asking themselves this question: is Britain becoming ungovernable? And if so, why? Well, let's talk to someone who's been at the heart of British government. Peter Ricketts was the head of the UK's Foreign Office and a National Security Advisor. A warm welcome to NewsHour. Thanks for being with us. Well, let's deal with that first question. Is Britain now ungovernable, do you think?
2: No, I don't think it's ungovernable, but I think it needs to be governed differently now. I mean, for a century and a half, we had two parties and they alternated, Conservative and Labour, and that gave a kind of stability to British politics from the outside. Once we'd had a general election, people were pretty confident that that would be the Prime Minister and the government for the next 5 years. That is changing because British politics is fracturing. That reflects, I think, wider society. Younger people, they don't want to have a job for life. They want to be able to make changes and choices, and in their politics as well. So they're no longer going to be absolutely loyal to one party throughout their life, which was perhaps the way it was done when I was young. And therefore, it's going to be governments of coalitions of one kind or another, which is not the norm in British practice, but it is very much normal in many continental European countries, but it just needs a different style of governing. We did have a coalition under David Cameron in 2010 with the Liberal Democrats. That worked pretty well for 5 years. So I don't think it's ungovernable. I think they need to have a leader who is very clear about what they want, with a vision, with a capacity to assemble and keep together a coalition, which is perhaps different from the style of Prime Minister who has succeeded in the past.
0: And yet, Keir Starmer won just 2 years ago with a huge majority. Before that, Boris Johnson won in 2019. He also had a big majority. Is it then that the sort of system is not set up, or rather it gives people majorities when in fact what is going on behind those majorities is much more fragmented?
2: I think that's true.

0: I think the first-past-the-post system we use in the UK tends to exaggerate the outcome for the two parties that manage to have their vote kind of concentrated in a number of constituencies which they win. I mean, I would say, I'm not a politician, but as a former civil servant, that both Boris Johnson and Keir Starmer have shown weaknesses in the way they were Prime Minister. Boris Johnson was chaotic. Keir Starmer is not a natural politician. He came in from the background of a senior lawyer and administrator. And I think that in this sort of more coalition-style government of the future, you are going to need very experienced politicians who are good at bringing together and keeping a coalition together, which is a different set of skills. So I think our political approach needs to evolve to stay in line with what people want now, which is a wider range of choice in their political parties.
1: What does it mean? I mean, speaking as a former civil servant, what does it mean in terms of trying to get things done when there is so much political chaos?
0: Well, I'm thinking of the international impact, particularly. I was a diplomat for 40 years. And I think if you keep changing prime ministers, it really does damage Britain's voice and authority in the world. A lot of the diplomacy these days, especially in crisis, happens at the leader level. So Keir Starmer has been very engaged with President Macron of France, Chancellor Merz of Germany, President Zelensky of Ukraine, many other leaders around the world. And those personal links developed over 2 years count. They've given Britain an authority. Keir Starmer's done them rather well. If a new leader comes in, then that starts all again from scratch. And also, I think if a leader comes in these circumstances, they will be very focused on domestic politics, won't have as much time as Keir Starmer has given to the international situation, which remains acute, of course, as your listeners know, in Ukraine, in the Middle East, in many countries across the world. And therefore, a British Prime Minister has to be able to find the time and the bandwidth to engage with that. And I think with British politics in, I could almost call it psychodrama, there's going to be a great deal of focus on the domestic rather than the international scene.
1: Thank you very much indeed. That was Peter Ricketts, former head of the UK Foreign Office and a national security advisor. Now, if you've ever been responsible for feeding a child, you're likely to know how hard it can be to get some children to eat vegetables, especially anything bitter. However, help is at hand in the form of a new scientific study which looked at ways to encourage kids to eat their greens, and it all starts in the womb. Nadia Riceland is a psychology professor at Durham University in the UK and the study's lead author. And Nadia is on the line now. Welcome to NewsHour. So how did your study work?
2: From you. Well, people asked me before, what do we know? We know that flavors transfer from the mother's diet into the amniotic fluid, and especially garlic, anise, menthol, ethanol, licorice, etc., go into the womb, okay? And we also know that from the third trimester onward, taste buds are fully developed in the fetus, and they have also a functioning olfactory system. So now what we then did is we gave these fetuses organic kale or organic carrot, and we tried it out first of all with juice, but the mothers kind of couldn't cope with that. So we gave these organic powdered kale and carrot, and they were also calorie controlled. So the fetus wasn't reacting to any kind of sweet calories, which they got, okay?
1: So what, you then looked at their reactions, did you? I mean, using
2: yes,
1: an ultrasound.
2: Exactly. We used ultrasound and we looked at their reactions, and we actually coded their reactions frame by frame. So it's very fine-grained study, and looked at, did they react differently to kale or carrot? So at 32 weeks, when the fetuses got kale, they grimaced. When they got carrot, they smiled. At 36 weeks, the grimacing of the kale fetuses went down a bit, you know. And then when we saw them at 3 weeks after birth, we just let them smell either kale or carrot. They actually liked the familiar taste which they had experienced in the womb. So the kale fetuses who had experienced kale when they were babies, they liked kale. They disliked the carrot. And when they had been given carrot in the womb, then they disliked the kale, okay? And then what we were able to do is follow up these three-week-olds. So we had seen the fetuses, then the three-week-olds, and then we followed them up when they were 3 years old. And we still got an effect of familiar flavors experienced in the womb in their reactions to those flavors. So even though those three-year-olds didn't have much experience with kale at all, they still seem to kind of be less negative towards the kale than the babies

0: who had actually experienced no kale before.
1: Okay, so you could see a clear pattern of the babies getting used to the kale. It was quite a small study, wasn't it? So do you need to now expand it?
0: We need a much, much bigger study, which we can kind of then use to show much more. For example, I mean, additionally to these studies like on kale or carrot or other flavors, which we would need to test, we also need to test, for example, non-nutritional sweeteners, because some of them are really bad for the fetus and others might be better. So that would be another thing. And then the other thing, perhaps really importantly to say, when you said, oh, it's difficult to feed your children the greens, I mean, like in every culture, you have got a varied diet, okay? So every culture, they kind of actually get the fetus used to whatever they are eating. And it has to be healthy food, okay? So whatever you eat in Japan, for example, if you get your child used to that, then they will like that food after birth. And the healthier the food you give to the mother when she's pregnant, the better it is for the child afterwards to actually eat that food.
1: It's interesting, though, because, I mean, it does show, at least in the case of kale, that babies naturally don't particularly like it. And from what you've said, the mums don't particularly like drinking kale juice either, do they?
0: No, but if you give them the capsules, that would be our study, which we want to do now, to test if we give these capsules to the mothers, so the mothers don't have to worry that they have to cook kale or even eat kale, they just eat a capsule like they would eat their vitamins. And then does it have the effect on the baby afterwards and the feet and the 3-year-old basically, like longer afterwards, you see?
1: Interesting. Nadia, thank you very much.
0: A much healthier population, you see?
1: Yeah. Well, hopefully.
0: Important study.
1: Hopefully, yes. Nadia, thank you very much. We're out of time, I'm afraid. That was Nadia Reisland, Professor of Psychology at Durham University here in the UK. Food for thought, as they say. You're listening to NewsHour.
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1: A reminder of our top story today on NewsHour. President Trump has been given a lavish welcome in Beijing, where he's taking part in a summit between the world's two superpowers. Speaking to NewsHour, Yang Zhong Huang, professor at Seton Hall University School of Diplomacy, said Chinese attitudes towards America were now changing.
6: 10 years ago, you know, when the Chinese still, you know, look at the United States with admiration as the unrivaled superpower, now they increasingly look down the United States as a power in decline.
1: Also this hour, gunshots have been heard inside the Philippine Senate, where a legislator has sought refuge from extradition to the International Criminal Court. And 1,700 cruise ship passengers have been confined on board of France by a deadly outbreak of norovirus. This is James Menendez with NewsHour, live from the BBC. Now, the first of Patricia Cornwell's 29 Kay Scarpetta novels was published in 1990. Since then, the American crime writer has sold 120 million books, but her crime-solving forensic pathologist has had to wait until now to make it onto the screen in a new Amazon Prime series, Scarpetta, starring Nicole Kidman.
7: I'm Dr. Scarpetta. The fifth victim in 2.5 months.
8: Second chances, pretty hard to resist, right?
9: Is it a second chance, or am I just looking to mess myself up again?
10: It's all over the news.
1: Well, the release of Scarpetta coincides with the publication of Cornwell's memoir, True Crime, which details her traumatic

0: childhood and her eventful adult life, which she began as a crime reporter before becoming a forensic expert, famously embedding herself in a morgue to get the source material for her best-selling novels. When NewsHour's James Kumarasamy spoke to Patricia Cornwell, he asked her whether all that meant that it was pretty much inevitable she'd feel the need to write her own story.
1: I've written about crime and I have all these tough characters and Scarpetta's such a hero and all the rest of it. A lot of people wouldn't imagine that I myself was a victim of crime at the age of 5 because of being molested by an area security guard. So I had a lot of things start very young with me that caused me to have a different perspective on life, I think, than a lot of people would have. You know, I kept a lot of journals. I wrote an autobiographical work when I was in college.
2: Well, as you say, I mean, the details are remarkable of your early life. But once you know that you had written that autobiography, but in the form of a novel called Forum, I think, is that right? That when you were at college?
1: Yes, I'm amazed by your memory of all this detail. It was therapy for me. When I started that work, it was 1976. I was 19 years old, and I'd just gotten out of that psychiatric hospital where I was being treated for a terrible eating disorder that was only worse after I got out, not better. And my surrogate mother, Ruth Graham, that's Billy Graham's wife, she really tucked me under her wing at that point when I was 19. And she said, I want you to write your story. You have quite a story, and I believe you're talented, and I want you to write it. And she gave me a journal. And next thing you know, I was typing up this manuscript that I worked on all through college.
2: You had such a traumatic, as you've said, early life. I mean, you mentioned that case when you were molested. I mean, as you said, you had to, I think, see the red pair of shorts that you were wearing mm-hmm. passed around in court.
1: The table. Didn't you?
2: Yeah, the table. But of course,
1: I remember being humiliated by that even then at the age of 5. I was embarrassed. And this goes to show you that victims, we really do. When you're victimized, you blame yourself. And it's not right that we do that. But imagine me blaming myself at age 5 because I thought, well, I should have gotten away from him. I should have run home quicker. Or I shouldn't have been talking to him because he was the neighborhood patrolman and he'd stop his car. But all of this was paving the road for me to do what I do in life. And I will tell people, and I hope that they will read this memoir and get encouragement from it, where sometimes the things that seem so bad about what's happened to us may end up being your greatest gift if you can turn it into something that matters or if it makes you stronger.
2: How did you go about choosing which parts of your very eventful life to include and which to leave out?
1: Well, there's some things I would leave out because it's just not appropriate to tell. It's not fair to the person. You have things with people in life, but it doesn't necessarily represent the whole of who they are. And you have to pick and choose what you decide to make public if you're doing something like this. But the other thing is there are things that in my research and in my years of working at the medical examiner's office, to be honest with you, there are horrors that I've seen that I don't share with anybody. I will never write about them. I won't talk about them because I don't need to have somebody traumatized the way I was when I had to witness certain things about violence. Particularly when you see recordings and things of people who are alive when terrible things are being done to them. But for the most part, I've shared a lot of things in this memoir that I have never talked about to the media, like the Agatha dream, because it sounds strange, but at the same time, it really did happen. I did have that dream.
2: Now, I want to turn to the journalism because, as you say, you know, your sort of daily writing was on the crime beat, and that's what really got into, you know, the research.
1: Yes.
2: You say you wanted the crimes to be solved. I mean, you're sort of a hybrid, aren't you, of journalist, cop, and writer?
1: I think that's true. Maybe I'm just a frustrated everything. That could be the answer. One of the earliest things on the police beat, there was a little girl. I think she's like 5 or 6, and she disappeared. And later, they found her. She'd been murdered and her body was dumped on this lake shore. And I would go there when I wasn't busy on my beat and I would just go stand on that lake shore. I'd drive the staff car there and I would look around taking in every detail. And I thought, there must be something this person left that will help us figure out who did this horrible thing. And I got really immersed in that case. I visited the little girl's family and the mobile home they lived in. And I did everything I could. And I was so upset that police couldn't solve it. I mean, eventually, I think they did many years later. But I had an investment in the cases that was not really normal. It wasn't just me wanting to tell what I thought was a great newspaper story, but I wanted to make a difference. And so later on, when I became a volunteer police officer, when I started doing research in Richmond and went to the ME's office and all the rest,

0: I loved being a volunteer cop. I was just sorry I couldn't really arrest anybody.
1: But you're still a very, I mean, you're a private person. You take a great deal of care about your security, don't you? Is that something that has come from your childhood, just from, you know, being famous and feeling more threatened? What is it?
0: No, it's because by the time my third book came out, I think it was like 1992, the lines were getting so long at book signings. I mean, literally just hours of the line coming through. On one occasion, I signed almost 5,000 copies, and the crowds were so big. I just said, I can't possibly go to something like this and not have people with me. And I did have, I started having trouble with stalkers, or it's the world we live in. And I've just always was a big believer in having security. It was unrivaled in terms of the popularity until guess who came along? Her name is J.K. Rowling, and I bet you know who that is. Up until that point, I was like probably the biggest selling female author in the world.
1: Well, indeed. I wonder if I can just finish by talking about whether there are plans to turn your memoir into TV or film. Is that something you're thinking about, or are you happy to leave it on the page?
0: I don't know. We'll see. I mean, a part of me thinks that might be cool, and then another part of me, I'm not sure I care if it happens or not. You know, most of all, I am very devoted to doing anything I can to help the Scarpetta TV show be as good as it can be, and I hope it will run for a long time. And if there's somebody who wants to do a documentary or something based on my memoir, it depends on who it is or what's suggested, we will see.
2: American crime writer Patricia Cornwell talking there to my colleague James Kumarasamy. And that is just about it for this edition of NewsHour from me and the rest of the team here in London. Thanks so much for listening. I'll be back at the same time tomorrow. Until then, bye-bye.

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1: It's a condition that affects how people focus, manage their energy, and control impulses.
2: Creating a space with movement-based activity in mind is really important.
0: How to thrive with ADHD, Tuesday at 7 GMT. In 50 minutes, it's World Business Express, and then on Outside Source.
3: Israel have made it through to the final of the Eurovision Song Contest to be held this weekend amid intense focus given a five-country boycott. On the programme, we will hear from the Israeli singer, Noam Batan.
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4: Coming up from the BBC World Service, The Interview. Conversations with the people shaping our world with me, Wahiga Mwaura, presenter of Focus on Africa. For this episode, I speak to Ukraine's ambassador to Kenya, Yuri Tokar, who claims that Russia intentionally deployed many conscripted Kenyans to the front line in its war with Ukraine.
5: They are considered as expendables. So they were sent to the front line, to the most dangerous places, with aim to do the job and to disappear.
4: The Russian embassy has previously denied any government involvement in the illegal recruitment of Kenyan citizens. And a representative of Kenya's Ministry of Foreign Affairs told the BBC that, and I quote, the government is not aware of such allegations and treats them as possible rumors. Ambassador Yuri Tokar. Hear more on The Interview after the news.
6: BBC News, I'm John Shea. Donald Trump has arrived in Beijing as he begins the first official visit to China by a US president in almost a decade. Talks with President Xi Jinping are expected to cover their tense trade relationship, Taiwan, and the conflict in Iran. From Beijing, here's Laura Bicker.
7: Obviously, the war in Iran is now overshadowing these talks. And when it comes to the United States, they may be hoping that China can perhaps nudge its friend and ally Tehran towards the negotiating table. China is Iran's biggest buyer of oil, biggest trade partner, and a longtime friend and ally. So it may well be, using that economic and political leverage, the US will hope that China can give them a hand here.
6: Gunshots have rung.

0: out inside the Philippine Senate, where a standoff is continuing over the extradition of a senator to the International Criminal Court. Earlier, armed security forces had been seen entering. It's unclear who fired the gunshots. Senator Ronald De La Rosa is accused of killing dozens of drug users during the former President Rodrigo Duterte's war on drugs. The French authorities have confined more than 1,700 people to a cruise ship docked in Bordeaux after an elderly passenger died from suspected norovirus. Around 50 other people on board the vessel are showing symptoms of the virus, which is a highly contagious form of gastroenteritis. James Waterhouse is following developments.
1: The Ambition left the Shetland Islands earlier this month before it stopped in Belfast, Liverpool and Brest in the northwest of France. It had been due to depart for Spain but is now sitting off the coast of Bordeaux. Norovirus is an infection of the digestive system which can cause vomiting and diarrhoea and is very contagious. The authorities were also keen to stress that there is no reason to believe this is linked to the current Hunter virus outbreak across several countries.
0: The political future of the British Prime Minister is again in doubt, with a challenge to his leadership of the governing Labour Party expected imminently. Allies of the Health Minister, Wes Streeting, have told the BBC it could come as soon as Thursday, following a brief meeting between the pair on Wednesday. The Prime Minister's popularity has been in freefall, and Labour's spectacular implosion in elections last week has prompted calls for him to stand down. Nick Eardley is at the Houses of Parliament.
2: We know from Wes Streeting's allies that they are expecting he will launch that leadership challenge potentially as soon as tomorrow. To do that, he needs the backing of 81 Labour MPs. I've got to say, working the corridors here in Parliament, there are still some that are sceptical that Wes Streeting has those numbers. But if he does resign, he'll be doing that because he's confident of getting those numbers and confident of triggering a leadership challenge to the Prime Minister.
0: World News from the BBC. The Health Ministry in Lebanon says at least 12 people, including two children, have been killed in the latest Israeli strikes in the south of the country. The ministry said the attacks had targeted cars travelling on a motorway despite the ceasefire. Israel's military said it was striking Hezbollah targets and had issued evacuation warnings for several villages. Two journalists in the Maldives have been jailed over a documentary which alleged that President Mohamed Muiz had an extramarital affair with a former aide. Mr. Muiz has dismissed the allegation as a baseless lie, while his spokesman has denied the imprisoning of Mohamed Shahzan and Levan Ali Nasi constitutes an attack on press freedom. Police have raided the news website Adhadu, which employs the pair. A court in Zimbabwe has acquitted a former tourism minister of charges of abuse of office. Walter Mzembe was a key ally of the former president, Robert Mugabe. Shingai Nyoka reports from Harare.
3: The former minister criticised his lengthy trial as he emerged victorious from the High Court. He'd spent 11 months in detention before being released on bail last week ahead of today's judgment. Mr. Mzembe skipped bail and fled Zimbabwe in 2018. He returned to face justice last year in a case watched closely by many former Mugabe allies who remain in exile. Mzembe was accused of abusing state resources over four TV sets donated to several churches after Zimbabwe hosted a UN tourism summit in 2013. He argued that cabinet had approved the donations.
0: A court in Germany has told the company that makes Milka chocolate bars that it misled customers by shrinking the size of the product. A consumer group in Hamburg argued that the weight of the Alpine Milk bar had been cut from 100 to 90 grams, while the packaging wasn't noticeably changed. The US company Mondelez pointed to rising costs. It said it had told customers on its website. BBC News.
4: Hello, I'm Wahiga Mwaura, presenter of Focus on Africa, and this is the interview from the BBC World Service, the best conversations coming out of the BBC. People shaping our world from all over the world.
5: If you're not a little bit afraid, then you're not paying attention.
6: We have never seen a people so united.
7: Do not make that boat crossing. Do not make that journey.
8: Being born in America, feeling American, having people treat me like I'm not.
9: We're more popular than populism.
4: For this interview, I met with Ukraine's ambassador to Kenya, Yuri Toka. He claimed that Russia deliberately deployed many conscripted Kenyans to the front line shortly before Kenya's foreign minister visited Moscow with the aim of halting such recruitment of Kenyans

0: to the Russia-Ukraine war. He said the claim is based on information from a Ukrainian-backed project that is encouraging soldiers to desert the Russian army. The Russian embassy in Kenya did not immediately respond to the BBC's request for comment. It has previously denied any government involvement in the illegal recruitment of Kenyan citizens. A representative of Kenya's Ministry of Foreign Affairs told the BBC that the government is not aware of such allegations and treats them as possible rumors and propaganda. Kenya's foreign minister recently told a parliamentary committee that they are working to ensure the safety of nationals and to prevent further illegal recruitment. But Ambassador Tokar claims that Kenyans are being treated as expendable.
1: So they were sent to the front line, to the most dangerous parts of the front line, to the most dangerous places, with aim to do the job and to disappear.
0: Welcome to the interview from the BBC World Service with Ambassador Yuri Toka in a conversation I recorded last month.
2: From where you sit here on the African continent, what impact do you think these conflicts have had here?
1: The prices for food all over the world had grown significantly, and it again influenced people in Africa.
2: How much worse might it get if these wars continue? What are your predictions?
1: It's hard to predict. It's not a good thing. So let me focus more on Ukraine. So we live life with the focus on war, which is happening every day, which is bringing victims, civilian victims, children, women, every day. And we live with that, and we live with aim to initiate the end of the war as soon as possible. But again, it's not for the price of our capitulation. We want the war to be ended fairly and with consequences to the aggressor who broke the international law.
2: I mean, you must have followed developments recently in Moscow. A meeting was held between Kenya's Minister Musalia Mudavadi and Russian Foreign Minister Sergei Lavrov. When they came out of that meeting, Kenya announced that it had agreed with Russia that they would no longer recruit Kenyans, or Kenyans would no longer be eligible to fight in that war with Ukraine. What did you make of that meeting and the developments thereafter?
1: First of all, we are very appreciative to the Kenyan government that it pays attention to this very important issues, because we are very concerned to see Kenyan friends, Kenyan people on the front line that they were recruited by Russian Federation in the war of aggression, and that war of aggression which are leading to hostilities in Ukraine.
2: Even though the Russian Federation deny that they directly recruit a lot of those soldiers, are recruited by third parties.
1: Well, the Russian Federation during that visit mentioned different things. They mentioned that they take only voluntarily. But we see hundreds of publications in Kenyan press that the people were lured, that people were coerced with aim to join the Russian army. Secondly, it was published by Ukrainian media that at the time of visit of Mudavadi, Russians collected all Kenyans and did everything for them to go to the front line, to go to the death zone, with aim to neutralize them, to have no Kenyans in the army, which is very painful to see. But this information is to be checked.
2: Where did the Ukrainian media get that information from?
1: We got it from our sources, from reliable sources. We have this project, Хочу жить, I want to live, where the project is made with aim that everybody who joined Russian army and wants to live, he can give up, and Ukraine will arrange his safe escape from Russian army, keeping under the Geneva Convention's law.
2: So what you're telling us is that according to this Ukrainian government-sponsored project and sources, that they discovered that while Kenya's minister was going to meet Russia's foreign minister, Kenyan troops within the Russian army were all being sent to the front line. Is that something you can definitively confirm?
1: That's the information that we have received. That information should be checked. But that's very serious information, and we took it very seriously. And

0: So we even have the names of the victims that Kenyans didn't want to join the attacks. Therefore, they were seriously had a seriously consequences for such.
1: We live in a time when propaganda about wars is really out there. Again, I'm trying to confirm this is not propaganda. This is something that your positive your sources would not get wrong.
0: I personally heard this information from two different sources. So this is not definitely propaganda. In Ukraine, we say every joke has a part of the joke. So this information has a very high level of probability.
1: Did the sources also speak to why would Russia do this at a time when a minister is coming from a country and there's an agreement being made? Why would you do something that could potentially jeopardize relations between these countries?
0: Our sources do not say that, so the only thing we have is that information. The other thing is that they are doing a strong attack now on Ukraine. They started after winter campaign with a new wave of attack against Ukraine. And this we feel it on the front line. So the number of attacks had grown some places up to more than 50%. So attacks are growing, and therefore they need people for that.
1: Tell me about the number of troops from the Russia side who have been caught by Ukraine, African nationals, that is. Do you have those numbers?
0: We have general number. We have general numbers that there is more than 200 prisoners of war taken in Ukraine, that are kept in Ukraine as a prisoners of war from the foreign countries, with not Russian citizens, citizenship. But again, we treat them on not by nationality, but only as the prisoners of war, as representatives of the foreign army.
1: Ghana's foreign minister recently had a meeting, I believe, with Ukraine's foreign minister over that. And Kenya here as well, the foreign minister has spoken to talks with Ukraine as well on the release of the prisoners of war. When might this happen?
0: This is the issue that it is being discussed at the intergovernmental level. So we have designated two persons to negotiate that issue, and the negotiations are underway. So at the moment, we have not released any prisoners of war due to the international legislation, especially Geneva Convention, that do not really allow that. But anyway, we are working on that, and we are engaged with the Kenyan government on that issue and with Ghana, our government.
1: I struggle to understand that because I've seen prisoner exchanges. I think recently Russia and Ukraine exchanged prisoners, so
0: yes.
1: Clearly that was able to happen. So why can't you allow African countries that want their nationalities back to be returned?
0: The law predicts that it can be exchanged with the other side. That is exchange.
1: Okay.
0: But it does not predict that we can release those people. So
1: you're not holding those people to barter them. There are some who feel you're holding them so that you can exchange them later for your benefit.
0: It's not about the thing that we are holding them, because that's the law. So the law predicts that we can do the exchange for Ukrainians that taken prisoners of war in Russia. But it doesn't predict the possibility to release those people to the country of origin. So but there are other possibilities that within the international law that might allow it.
1: You have this project called the I Want to Live project that you mentioned earlier. And it's sponsored by the government. How will it work? So if someone hears your advert and surrenders to Ukraine, are they going to be sent home? How does that work?
0: First of all, they'll be granted life. And that's the main thing. Unlike Russians, so we keep our word. So we promise that they'll be stay alive and they'll be kept in good conditions according to international law. They were taken as prisoners of war. They, according to this international law and the prisoners of war situations, and can be released after the end of the war.
1: Which no one knows when that might happen. So they might end up being prisoners of war for another 5 years. That doesn't sound like a very good deal, Ambassador.
0: But anyway, they'll stay alive. they'll have a good conditions for life, they'll stay alive.

0: But in case you are on the front line, on the Russian side, so that's the battlefield where almost 1,000 people die a day on the Russian side.
1: Almost 1,000 people die a day on the Russian side. So,
0: yes.
1: So those are the statistics you're pointing out.
0: Yes. So you understand what I mean. In case you are in the Russian army, you have a huge chance to be among those 1,000.
1: So your deal to the African nationals is to avoid being part of that statistic, turn yourself in.
0: Absolutely.
1: But no guarantee of when you might get home, depending on when the war ends or if something happens diplomatically.
0: That's the choice between the life and the death, or to be left without. Well, that's the war, and that's the front line. And the front line is very cruel. It is, you know, it is very rapid actions are taken. So we are not able to, we are defending our country. And the guys from that side, they are the part of aggression, the part of aggressive war against a sovereign country. So in case they were lured, they were coerced, they were taken to the army in some other way, or even if they joined voluntarily for some reason. But they see the horrible things that happen on the front line, and that not all people can live with that. That's why they have the chance to give up.
2: You're listening to The Interview from the BBC World Service. Now, I was quite surprised to hear Ukraine's ambassador make such strong allegations against Russia, because typically most ambassadors prefer to work behind the scenes, and when in front of the camera, often give general diplomatic statements which rarely arouse controversy. It's been difficult to verify the claims he made, partly because Russian authorities did not respond to our request for information. But we also reached out to one family that confirmed that they had not been able to reach their son since March, roughly the same time when Kenya's foreign minister visited Russia. Some of the other families we spoke to were disappointed that the meeting between Kenya and Russia had not yet yielded a quick exit for their loved ones caught up in the war on the front lines of the Russia-Ukraine conflict. Okay, let's return to my conversation with Ambassador Yuri Tokar.
1: How many foreign nationals are fighting for Ukraine?
0: There is no statistics about that. There is no statistics, and mainly these were the people that came not for the money. There is a lot of people from Georgia, from Chechen, from Belarus, that want to fight against, that do not agree with this war of aggression, and they want to resist to this Russian war of aggression against Ukraine. Even Russians people.
1: Do you have any promises? I want to refer to an investigative piece that was done by a media house here in Kenya, where a recruiter spoke about their experience recruiting Kenyans to go and fight for Russia. But at the end of the piece, the recruiter also said, if you're interested in going to fight for Ukraine, that's also possible. Do you know if that is possible, that people could also be recruited to fight for Ukraine?
0: I will tell
1: as well?
0: You honestly from my heart, because this is the narrative that is being very hardly disseminated by Russian propaganda, that we are taken, the Ukrainians are also taking people to the army. But let's split the idea. So if the Russian army is the aggressor army, they do the hostilities. Ukrainian army is a defensive army. And we are defending our country, we're defending our sovereignty, and we are defending our right to live. Secondly, so I was trying to find a number of Africans in Ukrainian army, and I couldn't find that number. There is not much of them. We do not recruit people, from the point of view of coercion or, lie or promise some other job and sending people to the front line.
1: So you can say that on record that doesn't happen?
0: Yes, I can tell you that Ukrainian doesn't recruit foreigners to the army unless they want to join voluntarily.
1: What is your message to the families here in Kenya? And this is happening across Africa because many

0: are recruited from different African countries. What's your message to the families who know that their loved ones are prisoners of war in Ukraine and they don't know how they're going to get them back? What would you tell them, Ambassador?
1: Well, first of all, rest assured that the conditions of stay in Ukraine are good, because we strictly adhere to the international law. We allow Red Cross to check their conditions of stay, to check if they are fine, if they have all the necessary things. So from that point of view, they are alive, they are well kept, and they are good. That's the first thing that should be mentioned. Well, unlike...
0: And as to when they might get home?
1: That's a question I cannot answer at the moment. First of all, as soon as the war ends, and let's pray together for that war to end as soon as possible. And secondly, the negotiations are underway.
0: Even as we wind down this interview, what sense do you get of conditions at the front line? Some of the recruits who eventually got back spoke to how little training they received. How dangerous is it for a recruit who's been poorly trained to be deployed it's an obvious question, but I'd just like to hear your experience or your thoughts on that.
1: My point is that do not join Russian army at all, first of all. So it doesn't matter if you'll be prepared or not. So first of all, you will join aggression. You will join illegal war. And even according to Kenyan law, you'll become a criminal. Secondly, that, of course, the level of preparation...
0: How dangerous is it out there? Give us that sense.
1: It is, well, from the point of view we see, it is not the case, because they are considered as, I don't want to say that word, but as expendables. So they were sent to the front line, to the most dangerous parts of the front line, to the most dangerous places, with aim to do the job and to disappear.
0: More broadly now, how has Ukraine's diplomatic engagement here on the African continent shifted? We're now 4 years into this conflict. How have your diplomatic engagements changed over that period?
1: Well, we have our diplomatic activities are the same. So we are highly appreciating every support from every country that is given to Ukraine, and every support that is with an international organization is provided. Every call for stopping this war is very important for us. Secondly, of course, we highly appreciate that reaction to finding, because this campaign, recruitment campaign, illegal recruitment campaign, is very active from Russian side. They were taking people from Central Asia, from India, from China, from a lot of other countries. And the system is the same. So they just switched to African continent, and regretfully they find vulnerable people here, not telling them the truth about the conditions of work, promising them other places, other type of work. But again, when they arrive to Russia, they are forced, coerced, or lured to join Russian army and to become part of this criminal gang.
0: Finally, at a time when conflict is raging in the Middle East, Ukraine's drone development capability has come to the fore. I believe Ukraine is providing support to Saudi Arabia, to Qatar and other countries as well. What sort of security cooperation does your country have with African countries?
1: Well, let's be honest. So until recently, Ukrainian technologies were not for export, because we could hardly manage with the waves of attacks we were receiving. But at the same time, Ukraine was developing our armed forces and our production of those different types of defensive weapon. And that is why, so at the during the last year, I guess, we finally managed to get to the level that we

0: amazing feeling. It pushed me to the limit, like, for real.
1: It gives me goosebumps hearing you say that, because it's such an amazing feeling.
0: Yeah, it is.
2: Are there some annoying things, though, when the voting happens and you think, this country is going to vote for that country, or they don't like my country and they're not going to vote for me? Does that bother you, Anna First?
1: I mean,
2: because it feels it's not about the song; it's about relationships between countries.
1: I think it's inevitable, and I had competed in music before Eurovision. I had done Swedish Idol for, you know, months on end, and then the Swedish selection, and so somehow I was kind of used to that whole process. And I think neighboring countries are always going to vote for each other.
0: Yeah, I think so too. Maybe that's a little thing going on there.
1: Yeah.
2: Would you do it again?
0: Yes, I will. I would.
1: Me too.
3: 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I'm James Reynolds. This is Outside Source on the BBC.
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5: 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So how's it possible that along some coastlines the sea level is changing faster than others? In the Philippines, that question really matters.
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6: 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There's no more space moving back.
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3: Hello, this is Outside Source, live in the BBC's newsroom on the BBC World Service. In a few minutes' time on the programme, 3 women will tell us about a condition which affects them, polycystic ovary syndrome, a syndrome which is now to be renamed. The hormonal disorder affects 1 in every 8 women, that is around 170 million worldwide. The renaming comes after 14 years of collaboration between scientists across the world.
9: BBC News, I'm John Shea. President Trump has been greeted by hundreds of schoolchildren and the Chinese vice president on his arrival in Beijing for a high-stakes summit. The main business gets underway on Thursday when Mr. Trump will meet President Xi. The international official overseeing the planned reconstruction of Gaza says 7 months into the ceasefire, the door to the future of the Palestinian enclave remains closed. The High Representative for Gaza on the so-called Board of Peace said the truce had not been what the Palestinians were promised. Gunshots have rung out inside the Philippine Senate, where a standoff over the extradition of a senator to the International Criminal Court is continuing. Legislators and journalists were told to seek shelter as the building was locked down. Iran has restated its plan to maintain control of the Strait of Hormuz. A military spokesman said this would generate significant revenue and strengthen Iran's international influence. Lebanon says at least 12 people, including 2 children, have been killed in the latest Israeli strikes. Health officials said the attacks had targeted cars travelling on a coastal motorway. Waymo says it's recalling nearly 4,000 robo-taxis in the US after identifying a software risk that allowed the self-driving vehicles to enter flooded roads at higher speeds. The company said the recall comes after an empty vehicle was swept into a creek in Texas. Expedition organisers in Nepal say Sherpas have managed to clear a path to the summit of Mount Everest. The main route to the peak had been blocked by a huge chunk of glacial ice. And a court in Germany has told the company that makes Milka chocolate bars that it misled customers by shrinking the size of the product. A consumer group said the weight of the Alpine milk bar had been cut, but the packaging wasn't noticeably changed. The US company Mondelez pointed to rising costs. It said it had told customers on its website. BBC News.
3: You're listening to Outside Source on the BBC World Service, live from our newsroom here in central London. We're going to speak now for the next few minutes about a hormonal disorder which affects 1 in 8 women, 170 million women across the world. Polycystic ovary

0: ovary syndrome, or PCOS, is now to be known as polyendocrine metabolic ovarian syndrome, or PMOS. This comes after 14 years of collaboration between international societies and patient groups across six continents. The renaming was spearheaded by the endocrinologist Professor Helena Teed, who joins me now from a conference in Italy. Professor, thank you so much for joining us. What is PCOS and why is it now being renamed?
1: Thank you very much for the opportunity. So this is a condition that affects many women, as you've highlighted, and has been completely misclassified, which has led to delayed diagnosis and frustration in care and outcomes. So importantly, it is not a condition with increased cysts on the ovary. There is no increase in abnormal cysts at all. So it's a misnomer or an inaccurate name. What we know now is that actually it's small fluid-filled sacs with partly developed eggs that sit in the ovary and look on an ultrasound scan like a cyst, but they are not cysts. And they happen because this is a hormonal condition. Our hormones are chemical messengers that circulate throughout the whole body, and the ovary does not like the high levels of those disrupted hormones that happen in this condition, and hence that's the changes you see. So it's not a primary ovary condition, and it doesn't involve cysts.
0: How many women over the years have then been misdiagnosed?
1: So many have had delayed diagnosis, but recently that 70% were shown to have had a missed diagnosis until the time that they wish to have a family, because this is one of the main causes of infertility, along with all of the other effects. So the other problem is, and this is often women get very frustrated with their doctors, which is understandable. But if you understand that this condition was just put in an ovary box, it was thought to be an ovary condition, which means in 6 years of medical school and very good training, I received 1 hour of lectures on this condition under infertility and ovarian disease. So if you are not, if you're a cardiologist, which we need that because it's an increased cardiovascular risk condition, if you're a dermatologist, we need that because it has skin manifestations. If you're a psychologist or psychiatrist and this has increased mental health risks, you are not trained on this condition. You didn't think about it because it was an ovary disease. So the implication of naming is much bigger than just a name. It categorises a disorder. It leads to lack of research funding, lack of evidence, lack of education and poor care.
0: And how will this reclassification then alter treatment?
1: Really importantly, and you've hit the nail on the head, it is the reclassification, not just the name that matters.
0: Yeah.
1: So it is clearly an endocrine disorder. It's an endocrine disorder based on genetics and based on the cause. And when we understand that and it gets reclassified as an endocrine or hormonal disorder, it's taught completely differently in medical schools, and it's the responsibility of a much broader group of medical professionals and allied health professionals to then care for it, who understand a lot more. But critically importantly, it's in a different policy box. Funding comes from a much broader range of areas for investigation into healthcare. We have never had a dedicated medication to treat this condition because we've never done research on that, because all we've done is done research around the ovary. So you get into completely different space in research funding, in evidence, in guidelines, in education and in care. Not immediately, but over time. That could not happen without this change.
0: You've been working on this for many, many years. What is it like then to be a doctor scientist working on something which you now know will not just affect but potentially improve the lives of so many women?
1: It was an incredible privilege to go on this journey, and we did it step hand in hand with the UK patient group Verity, who've been incredibly passionate, especially Rachel Moorman in her commitment to this crusade, along with patient groups around the world and with health professionals from all continents. And the culmination of this to this point, and this is not the end of the journey, this is the next chapter, was incredibly important to achieve. So I suppose I take some satisfaction in that, but I really look forward to the very well-planned, very clear next steps in this pathway so that this change will really make a difference.
0: We're going to hear from three of those women whose lives might be improved now. Professor Helena Teed in Italy, many thanks. Let me introduce you, our audience, to three women who have the newly named polyendocrine metabolic ovarian syndrome, I should say, or PMOS. You'll hear those letters a lot in our conversation. Rajni Singh is originally from India, lives right here in London. And we have two guests in Nigeria, Stephanie Coker and Anu Omatara.

0: thank you to all three of you. I'm sure you were able to listen to some of the professor's words then. Let's hear your own stories, beginning with Rajni. When were you first diagnosed and did doctors get it right?
1: Hi. So I was born and raised in India. I came over to the UK at the age of 22 in 2003 when I got married. And surprisingly, I wasn't diagnosed until my mid-30s after having my two children. And back home, there was definitely no conversation around it. Even the words were not, even I never heard those words. But when I my story was, it definitely PCOS or PMOS is just not a condition or a diagnosis for me. It's how it shaped how I looked at myself for a very long time. You know, the low confidence, excessive hair growth, acne, and unexplainable anxiety from a very young age. And you always thought that you don't fit in. There's something wrong with you. I don't know if others can probably relate to that. But that continued. And when I was here, the fertility issue, that was always on my mind because... Yeah, sorry, you were going
0: to
1: say something?
0: I'm so sorry, Rajni. I hate to be rude. The only reason I was jumping in is that I think our audience would have heard what we picked up, which is some interruption on your line. So I wonder, Rajni, our technicians are going to work on that. And in the meantime, given that you've encouraged us, Stephanie and Anu, to speak up, let's bring them into the conversation. Stephanie, what kind of symptoms have you had over the years, and has your diagnosis always been accurate?
2: Yes, hello everyone, and thank you for having me. It's very meaningful that we have a platform to talk about this today. So I was actually diagnosed around age 15, 16, and my symptoms were very obvious. Not to me then, because I didn't know what PCOS was, but I had all the symptoms that are quite prevalent in PCOS. So I had cysts on my... I had cysts on my ovaries, and that's how they were able to determine. But what really led me to go to the GP was the hirsutism, the hormonal acne, and also the missing periods. It's interesting because they actually use ultrasounds to check, transvaginal ultrasounds to check if you have cysts on your ovaries. But that's not all. That's, as you've heard, is not the determining factor. But that's what's usually used as a yardstick, which then ends up with misdiagnosis as well. Because it's like, if you don't have cysts on your ovaries, then you probably don't have PCOS, which isn't really the case for a lot of women. So for me, it's something that affects your whole life. So for me, it has really affected the mental, the outward physical, and also my health in general, just because with PCOS, you could sleep 7 hours and wake up still tired. You have to explain to people maybe why you are, maybe you have excessive hair as a young adult, and people are making, you know, fun of it, or they're also pointing it out as if you can't see it in the mirror. So there are a lot of things. And then when it came to boil down to the fertility, it also was the reason why I had to do IVF. But I would say that I actually produced a documentary, which is on Prime Video, which is following the lives of 11 women actually in Nigeria that live with PCOS. And what I discovered was that the way PCOS is treated like an infertility disease or an issue, when it really affects cardiovascular. It could cause type 2 diabetes and so many other things, or even cancers. And we're just stuck in this bubble of fertility. So I'll just say that I'm a bit worried about this new name change, because now we've done so much awareness. Everyone around the world has created so much awareness around the name, the acronym PCOS, and now it's now PMOS. So people are going to be like, what's that?
0: Right.
2: Yeah.
0: I see. And Anu, I'd love to bring you in the conversation. Tell us about your own personal experiences.
3: Hello. Thank you for having me. So my experience started when I was 17. I had missed periods, and when they would come, they wouldn't stop. So at that point, I went to the hospital and I was just giving birth control

0: to try the pill or to try the patch, but that was making me feel even more terrible because then I was getting bloated, I was breaking out, I was gaining weight. But the only thing at that time it seemed to fix were the periods. So by the time I moved back from college to Nigeria was when I actually got diagnosed, and this was probably about 2016 thereabout. And from there I started taking lifestyle management more seriously, in terms of managing my health, or to try to find what could actually be natural or more holistic that would make my periods more regular. And in 2024, I joined PCOS Conquerors as co-founder so I could support more women on this journey if they have PCOS or now PMOS.
1: And Rajni, we do have you back now, and I'm not quite sure how much of Stephanie and Anu's stories you got to hear, but how much do you think your speaking about your own experiences will help other women?
2: As you said, that hello everyone, thank you so much for this opportunity. So I was born and raised in India, and I'm 45, but So I'm talking about 90s when there was no conversation around it. So I got my first periods quite late. I was just before when I turned 15. And the first time when I got my periods, very happy. But for the next 10 months, no periods. And since that time, it's always been missed periods for 3 to 4 months of cycle. And PCOS is, again, it's not just a condition for me. It's more like how, you know, it shaped how I looked at myself. So it's more of the psychological effects that it had on me. You know, the low confidence, excessive hair growth, acne, unexplainable anxiety from a very young age, palpitations. And I was not diagnosed till mid-30s after I've had 2 children. So back in my head again, as I heard some of them, that I was thinking it was just a fertility issue. But the effects were much more than that. The symptoms were much more deeper than that. I was diagnosed with osteopenia in my early 30s, which was not explained to me. And PCOS officially diagnosed in my mid-30s. And again, there was no explanation about it. And just like others, I was put on a birth control pill. Didn't agree with me. For 2 weeks I took it. It made me more sick and depressed and more anxiety. So, and then again, it was the bone health that got affected, my mental health. I had been through really bad mental health crisis, and my bone health affected in such a way that I've got herniated discs. So chronic pain, vertigo, there's a lot of health issues, but yes, I'm on the mend. I'm on the other side of this journey now.
1: Do jump in, Stephanie or Anu.
3: It just speaks to what we are trying to push with PCOS, that it doesn't affect just fertility. And because it's a women's health disease or syndrome, people tend to not give it the funding and research that it really requires, because really and truly in 2026, we should know the actual cause of PCOS or PMOS. We do kind of feel in our community that if it was a man's syndrome, this is something that affected men, they would pay a bit more attention to it and not shove it off to just, okay, you know, when you want to have a baby, let's come back and see us, which is the rhetoric that a lot of us have received from doctors and gynecologists.
0: Yeah, I actually agree with that in terms of needing funding and just more research in terms of when it comes to it. So we could find, because right now we say that there's no cure, but you can manage it with like lifestyle and like food and things like that. But it would really be helpful, even now with the name change, I believe that that is not the end of the road. I actually believe that it is the beginning of the road, because I'm particularly excited about the name change, because I not only feel, you know, seen or heard, I feel understood, because I particularly didn't have anything cyst on my ovaries, but I had every other thing that considered me pre-diabetic. And it's just important for us to continue the journey and to

0: see what can come about this step that we've taken, and hopefully in the right direction.
1: Thank you, Anu. And Rajni, when you first wanted to speak about this, what kind of reaction did you have from people, and did everyone finally understand the issues that you were facing?
2: I think from the medical clinical side of things, because I think patients do kind of the awareness that everybody is trying to raise, you know, patients that do have that kind of power now to advocate for themselves. But I do feel that, okay, there's not a proper treatment pathway, but I'm pretty sure that as the name has changed, because it is endocrine and metabolic disorder, so hopefully, you know, that treatment pathway where the clinicians, you know, they have a better understanding around it, and then there's a clear pathway around it, hopefully. But
1: I have a feeling Rajni's line has been lost again, which is a shame, because, of course, as you were hearing as well as I would, our audience, she was in the middle of a point there. Stephanie, let's pick up with you and that point that Rajni was talking about speaking to other people and the initial reaction other people had, whether that was one of understanding.
3: Speaking about such an issue that has to do with fertility is quite... it's quite tricky, because I actually have a large following. People know me, and my family weren't particularly happy about me speaking about it, because they thought people would kind of misunderstand what the point I'm trying to make with speaking up. They might maybe think, oh, she can't have babies, and that's not the case. But I told them that, especially my mom, I told her that, no, I actually need to do this for the other young girls that don't understand what's happening to them and don't understand that it's not just about fertility. And then also they could start to make a change now as well, with maybe eating habits, or even just doing it research themselves, and not just thinking, okay, when I get older, I'll deal with it. Because that's what I thought about. I just thought, okay, I'm 16. I don't want to have a baby now. So I'm not really bothered about this. And I left it, and I just kept doing whatever I wanted. But had I understood the syndrome better, I probably would have prioritized so many more things. Although it's not just about lifestyle, but I think it plays a huge part in it, because I do see a difference when I treat my body with more intentionality. But I did get a kickback. I did, especially being from an African home. They don't really want you to share your business, but it's done what it needed to do.
1: Is that true with you, Anna?
0: Yes, quite similar in terms of the, you know, people may perceive like you can't have kids or anything like that. I mean, I don't have kids, but I do now have more information. You know, and knowledge is power. So I do believe that when I do get there, I will, you know, take the necessary steps that I need. But already, like Stephanie was saying, I had already made the changes to start eating for my hormones. So now I work out for my hormones, things like that. I'm not doing rigorous exercises and things like that. So I do believe that, yes, with the context from like, you know, the African society, that's the same for me. But like she said, it's definitely powerful to start educating people early, especially, you know, young girls and women, to start educating them early, because a lot of times you may see some of the signs early on, and so that you know what to do to, you know, help yourself on the journey. Because also I do hear that in some women, even post the age where they can have kids, like, you know, after menopause, that they still do struggle with some PCOS, or should I say PMOS symptoms. So I do believe that it's one where you have to consistently make the lifestyle changes and, you know, have that balance between food, you know, moving or movement, and, you know, just general lifestyle and avoiding stress in general.
1: Our thanks to all three of you, to Anu Omotara, to Stephanie Coker, and to Rajni Singh for that discussion about the effects of the syndrome, which has been reclassified as PMOS.

0: You're listening to Outside Source on the BBC World Service. It is time, once again, to speak about cruise ships and viruses, something that we do every now and then on the BBC, and of course in different media organisations, because the French authorities have confined more than 1,700 people to a cruise ship docked in Bordeaux after an elderly passenger died from suspected norovirus. And of course, if you were listening to the programme last week, you'll have known the amount of resources that were dedicated to the cruise ship, the MV Hontius, which was eventually docked in Tenerife following the fact that 5 to 8 passengers on board had contracted the very serious hantavirus. Our global affairs reporter, Joanna Keane, someone we usually visit at her desk, has come to our desk today to speak more. What do we know about this ship and about what the French authorities are doing?
1: Well, this seems to be a very different story to the one we've been reporting on for the past few days. What we do know, 1,100 passengers on board and more than 500 crew on this Ambassador cruise line ship, which is called Ambition. We've heard that around 50 are showing symptoms of the virus. Now, passengers who are really ill are being confined to their cabins. They're being treated by doctors. Now, you mentioned there the death of a man who's 92. We're now hearing his death may not be related. We don't know. But the other passengers and crew, even if they don't have symptoms, they are being confined to that ship, we're told, as a precaution. Now, as it stands at the moment, a medical team from Bordeaux has actually gone on board the ship to assess the situation. They've taken samples which will be tested at a local hospital. Now, just to tell you a bit more about this ship, the Ambition, said to have mainly British and Irish passengers on board. So it set sail from the Shetland Islands in Scotland earlier this month, went to pick up passengers in Belfast in Northern Ireland. Then it went to Liverpool in the northwest of England, where after that, we think there was an increase in reported cases of norovirus. It's also been to Brest in northern France, and it's now, as you said, docked just off Bordeaux, due to leave for Spain, but we don't know when that'll happen.
0: Tell us a bit more about norovirus.
1: It's highly contagious. It's an infection of the digestive system. It causes very unpleasant symptoms of vomiting and diarrhea, which aren't necessarily dangerous in themselves, but it can lead to more serious symptoms such as dehydration. Now, not uncommon to have a norovirus outbreak on a cruise ship, where, of course, a lot of people are living very, very closely together. Now, even earlier this month, we heard about 100 cases on a cruise ship in Florida. But what this does mean is there's really well-rehearsed procedures in place. Passengers and crew who are ill are told to isolate. There's increased cleaning, disinfection of communal areas. Passengers and crew obviously are given advice about norovirus and urged to report those symptoms. But we were just talking about that hantavirus outbreak, weren't we?
0: Yes.
1: Now, health officials have said there's absolutely no reason to connect this to hantavirus. Obviously, there's this outbreak where 3 people died, and we've had 9 confirmed cases now. People have been brought off that ship. It was a very careful operation, and passengers were asked to isolate, mainly because we don't know a lot about it. We don't think that human-to-human transmission happens easily. So the World Health Organization had got involved in that case and said, we've got lots to learn. Whereas this norovirus, as I said, tends to be a much more well-rehearsed procedure.
0: Yes. And this doesn't seem to put people off the prospect of travelling on cruise ships. I mean, obviously, we're only talking about 2 cruise ships over the last few weeks, when there must be so many hundreds of cruise ships travelling around the world, and people have saved up for their holidays for many, many years.
1: That's right. I mean, thousands and thousands of people go on these ships, and, you know, because of the procedures that are in place, people don't tend to worry, and they are, you know, very clean places. We've actually heard from some passengers on board, and they're saying, you know, we're waiting for the test, but what we want to do, really, is get off and see Bordeaux, because that's why you get on a cruise ship, isn't it? They're saying we can use the facilities on the ship, and that's great, that's what people love, but also the advantage is you get to see places, so they're just waiting to do that and keen, really, to get on with their holiday.
0: Joanna Keane, our global affairs reporter, thank you so much. Well, we were speaking there about the hantavirus. Thomas Copeland, one of our colleagues, has just posted an article within the last hour, which is as follows. A woman is isolating on the Pitcairn Islands, a remote British overseas territory in the South Pacific, after travelling on a hantavirus-hit cruise ship. Local government spokesperson told the BBC that the person had contact with a hantavirus-exposed individual, but was showing no signs of illness. The UK Foreign

0: Foreign Office said it was aware of an individual from the MV Hondius who's travelled onto the Pitcairn Islands. And just to explain, the Pitcairns are one of the most isolated territories in the entire world. Perhaps several dozen people live there permanently. There are tourists who visit, and the Pitcairns are one of 14 or so overseas territories that Britain controls. The woman in particular had flown from San Francisco on the 7th of May and travelled through the island of Tahiti, then Mangareva in French Polynesia. That's according to the French Polynesian government. No details have been released about when and where she left the cruise and travelled to the US. That gives you a sense, then, of the scale of the contact tracing that the World Health Organization, that authorities in different parts of the world have had to do when it comes to that case, those cases of hantavirus. And of course, Joanna Keane's been updating us with those different cases of norovirus and those passengers hoping that at some point they might get off and see the French city of Bordeaux. We'll continue to keep you across all major news stories here, right in the heart of our newsroom in central London. This is Outside Source. I'm James Reynolds, live on the BBC World Service.
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0: Welcome to Outside Source with me, James Reynolds, live from the floor of the BBC's newsroom in central London. We often cover events in parliaments in different countries around the world. In fact, I'm just looking at live pictures of a debate in the UK Parliament, the House of Commons at the moment. And we often cover police raids and raids in which suspects are to be arrested. In the Philippines at the moment, those two stories are combined because the Philippine Senate has been locked down with military personnel seen entering the building where a senator wanted by the International Criminal Court had sought refuge. Rounds of gunfire had been heard, but officials hadn't revealed who fired the shots, but say there have been no casualties so far. The senator at the heart of the story is Ronald De La Rosa. He said he earlier believed his arrest was imminent and urged the people of the country to prevent it. We will bring you right up to date on this story.
6: BBC News, I'm John Shea. President Trump has been greeted by hundreds of schoolchildren and the Chinese vice president on his arrival in Beijing for a high-stakes summit. The main business doesn't get underway until Thursday, when Mr. Trump will meet President Xi Jinping. A BBC correspondent says Mr. Trump will be delighted by the pomp and pageantry his hosts are laying on for him, but it's not clear what concessions on trade he'll be able to secure. From Beijing, here's Laura Bicker.
7: When it comes to trade, the US really wants China to buy more American goods. And we think that will happen. More American soybeans, more American beef and more American planes. You've seen perhaps the entourage coming with Donald Trump. They include the CEO of NVIDIA, the American chip giant, and Elon Musk from Tesla. So you get an idea of what exactly Donald Trump is hoping for. He's hoping that China will open its market to the United States.
6: The international official overseeing the planned reconstruction of Gaza has said that 7 months into the ceasefire, the door to the future of the Palestinian enclave remains closed. The High Representative for Gaza on the so-called Board of Peace, Nikolai Mladenov, was speaking at a news conference in Jerusalem.
8: It is not what the Palestinians were promised, and it is not what they deserve, and it is not giving Israel the security to move forward as the Israeli people also want. Improving the conditions of life in Gaza today is not the same as building the conditions for tomorrow.
6: Gaza medics say that at least 830 Palestinians have been killed since the ceasefire took into effect. Israel says four of its soldiers have been killed. Gunshots have rung out inside the Philippine Senate, where a standoff is continuing.

0: Continuing over the extradition of a senator to the International Criminal Court. Senator Ronald de la Rosa is accused of killing dozens of drug users during the former president Rodrigo Duterte's war on drugs. Our Southeast Asia correspondent is Jonathan Head.
1: Armed soldiers were seen entering the Senate building, and shortly afterwards, volleys of shots were heard, setting off a panicked rush for the exits by journalists and staff. The Senate is currently controlled by allies of Mr. Duterte, whose daughter Sara is the vice president. An alliance between the Duterte family and that of current president Bongbong Marcos collapsed 2 years ago, setting off a bitter feud between them. On Monday, the lower house of Congress voted to start impeachment of the vice president, but the Senate has the power to block it.
0: The spokesman for the Iranian military has restated Tehran's plan to maintain control of and profit from the Strait of Hormuz. He said this would generate significant revenue and strengthen Iran's international influence. The blockade of the waterway is one of the stumbling blocks in efforts to reach a deal on ending the war with the US and Israel. World News from the BBC. The health ministry in Lebanon says at least 12 people, including two children, have been killed in the latest Israeli strikes in the south of the country. The ministry said the attacks had targeted cars travelling on a coastal motorway despite the ceasefire in Lebanon. Israel's military said it was striking Hezbollah targets. The political future of the British Prime Minister Keir Starmer is again in doubt, with a challenge to his leadership of the governing Labour Party expected imminently. The Prime Minister's popularity has been in freefall, and Labour's spectacular implosion in local elections last week has prompted dozens of MPs to call on him to stand down. Sir Keir and his supporters insist there's no appetite for a leadership contest. The Northern Ireland Secretary, Hilary Benn, says a leadership race would not be good for the party or the country.
2: I will be arguing in that eventuality that members should vote for Keir Starmer to be able to carry on. I'm not going to speculate on the outcome of elections. In the end, the voters decide that. He's the right man for the job, and the public will not forgive us. And there's a cost to this. Look at what's happening to borrowing costs because of the uncertainty. This is not good for the economy. It's not good for the constituents we represent, is it?
0: Waymo says it's recalling nearly 4,000 robo-taxis in the US after it identified a software risk that allowed the self-driving vehicles to enter flooded roads at higher speeds. The recall follows an incident in April where an empty vehicle entered a flooded lane in San Antonio, Texas, and was swept into a creek. A court in Germany has told the company that makes Milka chocolate bars that it misled customers by shrinking the size of the product. A consumer group argued that the weight of the Alpine milk bar had been cut while the packaging wasn't noticeably changed. The US company Mondelez pointed to rising costs and said it had told customers on its website. BBC News.
3: You're listening to Outside Source on the BBC World Service, live from our newsroom here in central London. In a few minutes' time, we'll speak to our Middle East analyst, Seb Usher, about life in Gaza. We'll hear a little bit more about the precarious, continuously precarious position in which the UK Prime Minister, Sir Keir Starmer, finds himself. But we begin this part of the programme by looking to the Philippines. The police have locked down the upper house of Congress, the Senate, after multiple shots were fired during an apparent operation to arrest former police chief Ronald Bato de la Rosa. He'd sought sanctuary in the Senate on Monday as the International Criminal Court in The Hague announced an arrest warrant against him for crimes against humanity allegedly committed during the drug war under then-President Duterte. The authorities say no one is reported to have been hurt. With us on the line from Manila is the Reuters Bureau Chief Karen Lemmer. Karen, where is Ronald de la Rosa?
4: Well, as far as we know, he's still currently inside the Senate at the moment. And as you have correctly reported, it's still on lockdown. We have a team on the ground. It's heavily fortified. Security's been reinforced. But there's still a lot of questions about what exactly transpired this evening after the gunshots were heard, what we know, and it's also unclear what the cause of that commotion. Previous to that, we heard Senator De La Rosa announcing on Facebook that he received information that NBI agents are on their way to arrest him over the ICC warrant.
3: And as you and I speak, I can see live pictures filmed outside the Senate of the Philippines with, I'd say, a dozen.

0: or so reporters, probably some of your own teams. I can see in the pictures in front of me as they zoom in on one of the entrances to the Senate. I mean, how unusual is this kind of event in the Philippines?
1: Exactly. This is quite unprecedented as far as the upper chamber is concerned. There's a lot of events that has happened in the past, even before, you know, related to some impeachment or some controversial investigation. But this is something that's probably close to violent, so to speak. So this caught everybody by surprise that the president himself had to come out on broadcast via YouTube announcing, calling for everybody to stay calm and assuring everybody that the government never had a hand in what happened this evening, and just calling and assuring everybody that, you know, the government will get to the bottom of this, because there's, as I mentioned a while ago, a lot of questions surrounding on what happened.
0: Yes. How long would this be able to last for?
1: I guess it's a big question. Yes. That we're also trying to find out. Hopefully by tomorrow morning, as investigators come, as you know, with the government's and the president's assurance that they'll be looking into the matter, hopefully we'll get more answers tomorrow. But there's really no, we have no idea how long this will last, because there's still an uncertainty how the government plans to enforce that warrant of arrest. And as you have said, and you've probably heard in the news, that, you know, Senator De La Rosa was making clear that this warrant is invalid, and he has petitioned the Supreme Court to block his arrest. So we don't know how it will play out. So it's really something to watch out for in the next couple of hours or even days.
0: What are the rest of the senators doing? Are they also locked down?
1: I believe that some of the senators have already left, if I'm not mistaken, but for sure some of them are still inside. We've seen some of them posting videos on Facebook, just, you know, informing everybody what has happened, making sure that the world knows, or at least those outside the Senate are aware of what has been going on. But at least there's been an assurance from the Senate president himself that everybody is safe.
0: And are the police going room to room?
1: That we don't know, because we have no more visuals on what's happening inside. But the last time that we were there, definitely there's so much security inside. There was the military officers who were asked by the sergeant of arms to help with the securing the Senate. There were the security by the Senate security also present there, wearing their flak jackets, carrying rifles. We saw that there were police being deployed, even SWAT team being deployed just a few minutes ago, probably to help secure the building.
0: And Ronald Bato de la Rosa, how much public support does he have, the senator, the former police chief at the center of this?
1: I think he remains quite popular due to the fact that he is an ally of the former president, Rodrigo Duterte, who enjoys still strong support in the Philippines. Same with the vice president, who is the daughter of the former president. So, you know, the group, he's part of the Duterte camp. So he's, by virtue of that, he still enjoys support. And I think in the Senate today, we did see protesters for Senator Bato, as well as, you know, anti-Bato calling for his arrest.
0: Karen Lema, the Reuters bureau chief in Manila in the Philippines, many thanks. To Gaza now, our coverage of the Palestinian territory. President Trump's controversial so-called Board of Peace has held its first news conference to address Gaza. Many of the United States' Western allies refused to join the Board of Peace, fearing that the body, originally meant to help end the war between Israel and Hamas, may eventually be intended to get rid of, replace, I should say, the United Nations itself. At that press conference, it was said that 7 months into the ceasefire in Gaza, the door to the future of Gaza remains closed. Here's what some of the high representative for Gaza of the so-called Board of Peace, Nikolai Mladenov, had to say about Hamas and the future of Gaza.
2: We're not asking Hamas to disappear as a political movement. A political party that disavows armed activity can compete in national Palestinian elections.

0: The roadmap preserves that possibility. What is not negotiable, however, is that armed factions or militias with their own military command and control systems, with their own arsenals or tunnel networks, can exist alongside a transitional Palestinian Authority. This is not a political demand. This is a requirement of the process.
1: Our Middle East analyst, Sebastian Usher, joins us now. Does this border peace operate in parallel with the United Nations, and what powers does Nikolai Mladenov have as a high representative?
2: Well, I mean, he's supposed to be in charge of the reconstruction of Gaza politically, also in terms of the infrastructure, the buildings. I mean, 85% of Gaza destroyed. The people who are living in the part of Gaza are less than 50% that's pretty much still under the control of Hamas, are living in tent cities, 85% of them. So they're living in very, very bad conditions. And I mean, he made that point. I mean, he expressed a considerable feeling for the plight of the Palestinians, said that, you know, the ceasefire has not offered what they were promised nor what they deserved, and the Israelis haven't received the security that they need either, so that, you know, it just hasn't really achieved any of the things it should say. Well, that's 7 months so far. I mean, whether that's down to the fact that the Board of Peace, as it's named, I mean, this was President Trump, remember, who kind of set this up and said, like he has with so many other things, that this is going to resolve everything. Whether there's actually been any genuine pressure. I mean, when I was in Israel a month or so ago, I was shown the place where the Board of Peace has been set up in a city going down to the south before you get into the Negev Desert. It's a new kind of area. It seems quite isolated, I have to say, from most other places. It's quite near Gaza. I guess that's part of the reason it's there. But it didn't give me any sense that there was a huge amount that was happening from there. And Gaza has been massively overshadowed, of course, by events since the war in the Middle East with Iran. So the world's attention has strayed, and that pressure there might have been on, you know, the Board of Peace to actually do something has gone. And in that vacuum, as has happened before, the Israelis, from all the information that we get, have been enlarging the zone of control that they have and looking less and less likely that they're going to move out of it anytime soon, just as we're seeing in Lebanon, where they're doing the same thing.
1: We're going to hear from a couple of people who are from Gaza, who are going to describe to us their daily lives, what they can get in the shops, what they can do with their families. But do give us an overall sense then of what life is like in Gaza. Can people move inside and outside the territory? How has the ceasefire changed their lives, if at all?
2: No, I mean, there have been some people who've been allowed to go out, who've been waiting for a long time for health reasons, either injuries they had through the war or other health reasons where they were allowed to go out. There have been at least one instance where some people who'd been out of Gaza were allowed back in, again, very, very small amounts. There's a lot more aid that is getting in, which obviously is essential, since those, you know, Palestinians rely pretty much 100% on aid now, even more than they did. But it's not, as far as the aid agencies are concerned, still providing what they need. You can imagine in these makeshift cities of tents where they're living, the sanitation is, you know, the health infrastructures have all been kind of devastated. So there are huge issues from disease, health issues over that, particularly, of course, for children, the most vulnerable, older people, malnutrition amongst the children. And just a sense, I mean, we'll hear, I'm sure, in a moment about this, but of, you know, the hopelessness that existed for many people in Gaza before, times it by, you know, whatever figure you want to give, because there hasn't been any dynamic, any sense that with this ceasefire, their situation has begun to go on a slightly more upward arc.
1: And in terms of the position of Hamas, and I was there 20-odd years ago when the group began to take hold of Gaza, it is still an armed group that exercises strong control, and it is not always a good thing for us to ask people in Gaza what they think of Hamas, given some of the sensitivities around that and the control that Hamas has. And I have not seen opinion polling recently about its support. But Seb, you follow events very closely. How do you go about estimating support for Hamas?
2: It's very

0: difficult. I mean, we did have a period a few months ago when there were some protests that were being held. They got a lot of publicity. I think they were used to some extent by Israel and by pro-Israel supporters to kind of say, look, this is a turning point. This is what we've been pushing for all this time. The Palestinian people in Gaza can now, you know, take agency. They can push Hamas out. But the fact is that Hamas, as you say, they still have the weapons. They haven't been wiped out in that way by Israel in any sense whatsoever. There are other groups that have challenged them from time to time, but they haven't got very far. Some of those groups essentially aren't in the area where Hamas is. They're, you know, of the Palestinians who are in the Israeli-controlled area, most of those, I think, are from those clans which essentially broke with Hamas, challenged them, and of course, if they were in the Hamas-controlled area, as we've seen, they're likely to be executed. So, I mean, we don't hear that much at the moment from people in Gaza about their feelings about Hamas itself. As I say, the last time we were hearing that relatively regularly, relatively strongly, it was very negative. But of course, beyond Hamas, the Palestinians there hold Israel responsible for what's happening. Hamas is an element of it, and I'm sure many of the people there would like Hamas to be gone, just as in Lebanon, many people want Hezbollah to be gone, that they don't want the way that Israel is doing it, in which it seems the space between militants, dangers to Israel, and those who are simply associated them in their families are targeted in order to get rid of those perceived threats for Israel. That way of targeting, in as far as Palestinians and Lebanese are concerned, in an indiscriminate manner, essentially makes the concerns that people have about Hezbollah and about Hamas fade.
1: Seb Asher, our Middle East analyst, many thanks. Well, before we came on air, I spoke to two people in Gaza, Feda in Deir el-Balah and Basil, who is in Gaza City, beginning with an update from Feda.
2: Alhamdulillah, we're still in Gaza, in Deir el-Balah City in specific. We are trying to do our best to keep living and breathing this very hard life, hoping that good changes may happen now or later, inshallah.
1: Tell me about a normal day for you at the moment. What does that look like?
2: Well, it's called a normal day, but it's not normal at all. Actually, I told you I am a mother of three kids with a husband who's in Egypt. He's not with us here. So I have to be the mother and the father at the same time. So everything is harder than what it should be, actually. I'm responsible for every single thing to a family, a whole family needs. I have also my elder mom. I'm taking care of her too. She's with us. So all the basic things and essential needs that we need in our life, I am responsible for them all. I have to bring food and I have to take care of water. Water with all its types, of course. I have to take care of my kids' health. They're studying. Everything they need in their life, even the psychological support they need, while I am the one who actually needs this kind of support. Everything, it's not easy at all, but I'm trying my best.
1: Thank you so much, Feda. Let's bring in Basil, a doctor in Gaza. How is your life at the moment?
3: If we can eat and feel safe, which is much better than before, buy some clothes that we need. This makes our life, or makes us feel a bit fine. I am, as a doctor, as a retired doctor, I'm trying my best to have some medical work here or there, because I have expenses are very high in Gaza, and I have to rent. I rent a house and have to pay here and in Egypt also. And my daughters are in Egypt. So it's very difficult. Gaza is safer, much safer than before. Food is almost present now, available. But we hear from time to time some bombing here and there, and we hear about murders and casualties. But almost we are managing to live.
1: Where can you go in your life, Dr. Basil?
3: Imagine living in Gaza, that only we can go to market or some stores.

0: we have no other places to go. I have children, and it's very difficult to make them feel happy because there is no place to take them. You know, no gardens, no malls, no restaurants. It's very difficult in Gaza here. We take them to walk on the streets. Sometimes seashore, which is not safe very much, like we can take them there. That's all. We can't go to any place where we can have fun or can enjoy our time.
1: Fida, where do you take your three children?
2: I'll be honest with you, actually, I can't take them to any other places except the home that we live in with our relatives, as I am responsible for their safety too. I don't think that it's much safer or it's better. I mean, Gaza situation is not that much better before the ceasefire declaration, because we were expecting things to be better or safety to be existed, actually. But we still have those kinds of assassination and those sudden attacks that happens every day. So still we're not safe enough to hold this responsibility and have our kids out of the home. But sometimes I take them just to the supermarkets or the grocers that we have near to our house, and that's it.
1: Fida, what does your house look like? I ask because many people over the last couple of years in Gaza have had their houses damaged or destroyed.
2: Well, my original one is completely destroyed, which is in Gaza City. So now I'm living with my relatives in an apartment, actually. So I have only two rooms to move in between. And it's better. And I can say, thanks God, it's better than living in tents and facing all these kinds of hard weather conditions, such as the harsh winter that came before. And now this kind of very hot summer. Alhamdulillah, I'm better than others, but still I can feel the suffering of other people who are still living in tents.
0: Our children suffer. Everything is difficult here. When we walk on the streets, we walk over rubble and garbage. The most difficult thing in Gaza is the places where tents are present. People are crowded there, no privacy. If you walk there, you walk over sewage streams or ponds, garbage. At night, rats are hundreds there. So the very difficult situation is the tents. I rent a house. It's a small, very small apartment. And I live with my wife. I'm trying to get out from Gaza. You know, everything I have in Gaza is destroyed. I have two houses were destroyed, and I have nothing to do here. I wish I can sometime on one day I go outside and have a better life. Not for me. I'm looking just for my children.
1: Fida, do you see reconstruction work around you in Gaza? Are buildings being built or rebuilt?
2: As I live in Deir el-Balah now, which is better than other cities in Gaza Strip, I can see some buildings are still standing and surrounding me, but not that much. Okay, so but the reconstruction, if you meant the reconstruction that we were promised to have after the ceasefire declaration, no, actually nothing is changing around me. Everything is still the same. Those people who were fortunate enough to have their homes still or constructed. Nothing else, actually. Still, we have many unemployment and unemployed persons. I am one of them. So there are many things now. The goods are full in the shops, but the enough money is not available until now.
0: It's very expensive life here in Gaza. For example, 1 kilo of meat is at about $15, $17, $18. 1 kilo of bananas or apples, about $7 or $6 at least. So life is expensive really here. You know, what's astonishing in Gaza is among all this situation, we see that people are insisting to live. They are very determined to have to continue their life. I mean, wedding parties are held here or there.

they gather a few people and they not cost your party, yes. But they do. And people go to those couples go to eventually to a tent and live there. I don't know how they manage, but life is.

0: Van Coats is following the move of 28 million museum specimens to a new home.
1: In the hidden store of London's Natural History Museum, there's a 10-meter anaconda. And soon, it has to get out. Away from the famous public galleries, the hidden store is home to tens of millions of animals, plants, and fossils. Some microscopic, some bigger than buses.
2: The collections behind the scenes, in inverted commas, are here for research.
3: This tortoise could have been born in the early 1700s. That depth of time, there's a heaviness to it.
1: I'll be revealing what it takes to plan such an epic undertaking, including why and how you freeze a zebra.
0: An animal exodus, today at 1:30 and 8:30 GMT.
4: Two of Outlook. Dorothy Roberts had a black mother and a white father who wanted to prove that love can conquer racism. But teenage Dorothy didn't want to be seen with him.
5: I didn't want people to know that I had a white father. I didn't talk about it. I didn't want my boyfriend to know. I never told him until he actually came to my home and met my father.
4: Dorothy and the Colour of Love, after the BBC World Service News.
6: BBC News, I'm John Shea. Donald Trump has been greeted by hundreds of schoolchildren as he arrived in Beijing for a high-stakes meeting. Mr. Trump will hold talks with China's President Xi Jinping on Thursday as business leaders accompanying him try to secure lucrative trade deals. The official overseeing the planned reconstruction of Gaza says the ceasefire agreed with Israel 7 months ago is being violated every day. Nikolai Mladenov said it would be the work of a generation to clear the rubble and provide shelter for all Gaza's residents. Gunshots inside the Philippine Senate have sent legislators and journalists fleeing for cover amid a continuing standoff over a fugitive senator. Soldiers had earlier entered the building where Ronald De La Rosa has been seeking refuge. President Volodymyr Zelensky says Russia has fired at least 800 drones at Ukraine, killing six people. The national executive of South Africa's governing ANC is meeting to discuss the future of the country's president. There were calls for Cyril Ramaphosa to step down after a court on Monday ordered Parliament to set up an impeachment inquiry against him. This follows the so-called Farmgate scandal, which saw thieves steal bundles of cash hidden in a sofa at the president's country residence. The French authorities have confined more than 1,700 people to a cruise ship docked in Bordeaux because of a suspected outbreak of norovirus. Around 50 passengers are showing symptoms of the virus, which causes nausea and vomiting. WhatsApp has introduced a new security measure encrypting conversations that users have with its artificial intelligence facility. The company said people ask AI about subjects such as finance, health and relationships, and they'd want these discussions to be kept secret. And expedition organisers in Nepal have managed to clear a path to the summit of Mount Everest. BBC News.
4: Welcome back to Outlook. I'm Jo Fidgen. A lot of parents are very ambitious for their kids, but maybe anthropologist Robert Roberts was a little more than most. He had a very specific reason to want his daughters to succeed. Robert was a white Chicagoan of European heritage. His wife was black and originally from Jamaica, and his professional life was devoted to proving that interracial marriage could end racism in the United States and that the children of those relationships would be high achievers. And Dorothy Roberts certainly is. She followed her father into academia and is a prominent legal scholar and the author of books about the ways in which racism infects even medicine and science and child protection services and so on. Many years after her parents died, Dorothy decided to read the transcripts of the hundreds of interviews her father had conducted with interracial couples, research for a book he never got round to writing.
5: I would spend the whole day just entranced by these interviews. I would go days without talking to another human being and work late into the night. It was hard to put them down. I usually eat dinner over reading another transcript.
4: As she read, Dorothy found herself getting to know the couples involved, but also more about her father's identity and her own and it wasn't

0: always easy. One of the women her father spoke to in the 1930s was a white European whom he called Mrs. Tyler. She'd immigrated to the United States and married a black American with no real understanding of the society she'd moved into.
1: Mrs. Tyler's words are very representative of most of the European immigrant wives. They had no idea that there was this kind of severe racism against black people in Chicago.
0: We've had an actor voice Mrs. Tyler's words.
2: Okay, we're recording. Okay, cool. Okay, I'll have a go.
0: Which do include an outdated racial term that may cause offence.
2: When I came to America, I thought it was free for everybody. That's what they said about America in the old country. I didn't even know they had a section of the city where colored people live.
1: Most European immigrants to the United States, they thought that if you marry an American citizen, that is going to help you assimilate into U.S. culture and society. They didn't know that it had to be a white American citizen. They thought any American citizen would do. And so they are completely shocked when they find out that because the citizen they married was black, it lowered their status. She talks about with my father all the time she was fired from jobs when it's discovered that she lives in the black belt with a black man.
2: A white woman with a colored husband can't hold a job anywhere. They let me go immediately. They didn't give me 10 minutes notice.
1: You know, Mrs. Tyler says, I love my husband, but that's not enough to overcome these hardships that I'm facing. Now, there was a moment where she describes how she had separated from her husband. She went back to a white neighborhood to live with her sister. And on her birthday, she brings her son to stay with her overnight. Well, she goes to work and her sister calls immediately and says, you've got to get back here. There's a mob outside the apartment building because they discovered your little black child here. And she races home and the landlord has evicted her and her sister. And there are these angry men threatening violence.
2: I feel like an innocent criminal, like some person arrested for something he has never done and doesn't want anybody to find out. I don't think I ever would have married as I did if I knew all this. I wouldn't have the nerve.
1: It's terrible that these women have turned against interracial marriage, but they're being honest that they're saying, I didn't sign up for this kind of hardship and it's not fair. Now, they're being very self-interested. They're not interested in challenging racism in America. That's not why they came to America.
0: Your father's research was interrupted by his war service in the Second World War. So when he resumes his interviews in the 50s, this is the period in which he meets your mother.
1: Yeah, so if my father comes back from Europe and discovers that the couples he's interviewing are still living in black neighborhoods, and the opposition to interracial marriage is still very common. But my father still is holding on to this hope that interracial marriage will undo all of that. And he also, over the course of the early 1950s, his bachelor life, is becoming very interested in black women. He writes about dating black women, bringing them to parties. There was one party where he brought two black women, which was a party just for interracial couples, thrown by a couple he met, by the way, at a nudist colony. So it's very...
0: Your dad enjoyed the 50s, didn't he?
1: Yes. So he becomes an assistant professor at Roosevelt, and he

0: I imagine, sees my mother, who has now become a student at Roosevelt after leaving Jamaica, going to Liberia, getting a scholarship to Roosevelt. I'm not sure exactly how they met, but very soon they have a romantic and academic relationship. I'm not sure which comes first, because I simultaneously discover these interviews where my father describes my mother as his research assistant. And I see that she is now conducting all the interviews of the wives while he conducts the interviews of the husband. So she's more than a research assistant. I would say she's a co-collaborator. She had been working on a PhD in anthropology at Northwestern University when I was born, and she gave it up to raise my sisters and me. When I was growing up, my mother was very frustrated that my father never wrote the book that he'd been working on. She would harass him all the time. She had a slight British accent, and she'd say, "Bob, finish the book, finish the book, you know, get back up there in the study." You know, she was, I thought, mean to him. But now I understand that she had sacrificed her own academic career. She could have been an Ivy League professor. I have no doubt she would have been, but she gave that all up for him.
1: Obviously, you didn't get a chance to talk to her about that because you didn't know about that part of her life. But did you get a chance to talk to her about her experience of being a Black woman married to a white man?
0: Yes. In fact, I asked her why she married a white man, because my mother was very attracted to Black men in terms of the movie stars and the singers that she liked. So her favorite was Harry Belafonte. So I asked her once, why did you marry a white man? And she said that when she was in college, that the Black men preferred lighter skinned Black women. My mother was dark skinned, and my father thought she was gorgeous and was very interested in her and admired her, revered her. He did actually revere my mother and put her on a pedestal. And so she said that's why she married him. I think also my mother was very ambitious and wanted to marry a professor.
1: How did your parents' outlook affect the way you dated?
0: When I went to college, my views of my identity and my relationship to my family had changed radically. Because by that point, I was identifying solely as a Black woman, and I had become very close to a group of students in college who were Black, and we saw on this predominantly white campus that we should become very closely knitted, and so I think that influenced me to only think of having a Black boyfriend. So my desire to hide the fact that my father was white while I was on campus to emphasize my Black identity may have made me even more directed toward Black men. That's a possibility.
1: You wanted to hide your dad?
0: Yes, I did. I know. It's sad. I feel bad about it now. I regret this. But when I was in college, I didn't want anyone to know that my father was white. I didn't want my boyfriend to know. I hid from him until spring break when I brought him home, and he was surprised when my father came to the door. By that point, you know, we were close enough that it was all right for him to find out, but I never told him until he actually came to my home and met my father.
1: Did your father know that outside the home you didn't want to admit who he was?
0: He found out because I found among his files of interviews with the children of interracial marriages, and he began

0: began at some point interviewing children of mixed marriages, I found a file on me, file number 224. And in it was an essay that I believe he asked me to write. And I think it was the summer after that first year at college. And it was an essay about my identity. And in it, I wrote about how I hid him at college. And I wrote that I thought it was foolish for Black people to marry white people. Reading it that summer, I was just so hurt for him. I couldn't believe I'd been so mean, disrespectful, uncaring toward him to write that. But I was being honest. My father never responded in a harsh way toward me. I think he knew that I loved him. It seemed that he understood why I would hide the fact that he was white, given my emerging identity as a Black woman. And to me, it emphasized on reflection how close we were and how much it really enhanced our relationship for him to entangle so much his work with his relationship with me.
1: Well, I mean, indeed, to the point where you were his research subject as well as his beloved daughter.
0: Yes. So first when I found the file, I did pause for a minute and think, oh my goodness, was I also a subject of his research? But I only had to think about it for a short while before the closeness we had, the love that he had for me, overwhelmed any thought that I was just an experiment. I just want to make it clear, absolutely clear, that he really loved us for who we are, not because we proved a theory, but he wanted us to prove the theory. It's both.
1: Let's face it, your parents were never going to get divorced, were they? Because that would have ruined his theories.
0: Absolutely. I thought about, in hindsight, oh yeah, maybe that's why they stuck together for almost 50 years, you know, because it would have been a tragedy to his mission if they divorced.
1: Well, you've paid him a great tribute by finishing the book He Didn't, which has become your memoir, and the story of your family as well. I wonder, in the course of reading all his notes and writing this book, how the way you feel about yourself has changed.
0: You know, I just turned 70 years old, and it seems as if it took that long for me to completely reconcile with this conundrum of what it means to identify as Black with a white father. I don't think of myself as biracial. And part of that is because, to me, race is an invented category. I mean, it's not just to me. I think realistically, that's what it is. I think of myself as Black. But I no longer think that I have to hide the fact that my father is white. And that took a while. For most of my career, I still didn't want people to know that I had a white father. I didn't talk about it. But especially after reading the interviews, reading my father's and mother's notes about what they wanted for our family and for the world, really, with the kind of common humanity they taught my sisters and me about, I realized that my father was such an important aspect of the Black woman I am today. I may not even have chosen a career writing about racism. Maybe I wouldn't have been so adamant in my activism and scholarship defending the dignity of Black women if I didn't have a father who was so respectful of my voice and so dedicated to our common humanity. So I now realize that it's wrong for me to hide.

0: my father. It's dishonest about the close bond that we had, but also because I owe him credit for being the woman I am. I am at this point so late in life where I can truly understand for myself what it means to be a Black woman with a white father and not have to deny any aspect of that.
1: Professor Dorothy Roberts, her latest book is called The Mixed Marriage Project. Do send us your thoughts and stories. Our email address is outlook@bbc.com. And join us again tomorrow for another fascinating personal story. Until then, from me, Jo Fidgen, producer Saskia Collette, and the rest of the Outlook team, thanks for listening.
2: BBC World Service, and now Witness History with me, Julia Carneiro. I'm taking you back to January 8, 1996, when Mercedes Guimarães dos Anjos began renovations on her house in Rio de Janeiro and uncovered a dark chapter of Brazilian history. Just a warning, this program contains distressing details. It all started with a middle-class dream.
3: I got married, had three daughters, and each of them had a pet. So we really wanted a big house with space for them to play and run around.
2: Mercedes had lived in Rio's harbor area since she was a girl. She and her husband, Petrúcio, bought an old house there built in 1866. After 6 years living there, they saved enough money to renovate it.
3: On the first day of renovations, they were digging holes for pillars to build a second floor. And they found these bones. So José, the bricklayer, he sat next to me at lunch and said, "Look, in the holes we were digging, we found a lot of bones. The old owners must have buried dogs in the backyard." I said, "Well, that's odd. Can you show me?" I started to go through the rubble and I found an adult's dental arch. I told him, "So José, this isn't a dog's, it's a person's. Look, it's just like ours." And he made the sign of the cross. Then I found another dental arch, tiny, and said, "So José, this is a child's." He started to cry. Everyone stood there, staring. We were like, "My God, what is this?" We started to think, "Oh, the old owners of the house killed people and buried them. Oh no, it was a serial killer." A million things crossed our minds.
2: That evening, Mercedes called a neighbor familiar with the history of the harbor area. She didn't know that two centuries back, a wharf just down the road from her house was the entry point for around a million enslaved people from Africa, sold in slave markets in the vicinity. The neighbor showed her a map with a path to a graveyard.
3: We had no idea of the story. He told me, "You live over a cemetery. You've just discovered the cemetery of the enslaved people." And I said, "Oh my God, what do I do?"
2: Mercedes had uncovered the new Black Cemetery, where historians estimate tens of thousands of people were buried. Brazil received more enslaved people from Africa than any other place in the Americas, around 4.8 million people. And according to recent studies, Rio was once Brazil's largest slavery port.
3: Today I say that there I found the Holocaust, the Black Holocaust. It's a part of history that we didn't read about at school. We would learn that Brazil was inhabited by indigenous people and that there were slaves in the past. That doesn't sting, does it? We knew nothing about the reality of how bad it was.
2: The term pretos novos, or new blacks, referred to enslaved people recently trafficked to Brazil who couldn't speak Portuguese yet. The makeshift burial ditch beneath Mercedes' home was used from the late 1700s until around 1830.
4: Fica em quatro casas. Lugar que tem mais ou menos 40 mil pessoas.
3: It lies beneath four houses today. It's a place.

0: with around 40,000 people, among which there were bodies of babies, girls, boys, teenagers, women, including pregnant women. They came from Mozambique, Congo, Angola, some from Ivory Coast, and when they disembarked, they were almost dead.
1: Conditions on board slave ships were so appalling, historians estimate that hundreds of thousands died even before landing in Rio. Many died soon after, weakened by malnutrition and diseases like smallpox and dysentery. Merced had a hard time sleeping that night. The next morning, she called the city hall. When officials saw the archaeological remains, they suspended any further construction work, and so the family had to move out temporarily.
0: We faced quite an ordeal, because it was a heritage site, but with people living on top. We were banned from continuing the building works, but nothing was done to investigate the site. And so we feared that authorities would seize our home.
1: After 3 years like this, the family decided to move back in and resume renovations covertly. But Merced was restless with all that history underground. She started inviting visitors in to share her discovery, and the word spread. On May 13, 2005, Abolition Day, the family, together with friends and activists, founded the New Blacks Research and Memory Institute. As of last year, the site has received around 300,000 visitors. Today, Merced is 69 years old and has long retired from the family business she used to run. Merced shows me the exhibition hall with panels about the history of slavery and two windows on the floor so you can see down into the archaeological site. Underground, the earth is intermeshed with countless pieces of human bones. The family lives next door in the same old house. Tonight, the opening of an art show starts with a Roda de Samba, live samba music. The Institute is a vibrant center for research, education, and Afro-Brazilian culture. Surrounded by visitors, Merced looks back over the 30 years since her finding.
0: This moment brings back memories from my encounter with people who came from Africa, and they somehow asked me not to allow them to be forgotten.
1: Maria Augusta, or Dona Gu, plays the atabaque, the tall wooden hand drum of Afro-Brazilian religions. The exhibition hall is filled with paintings of Black women who uphold Afro-Brazilian traditions by artist Dalmoine Lijijussi. Merced's discovery turned out to be the tip of an iceberg. 15 years later, when the city was redeveloping the harbor area for the Rio Olympics, archaeologists dug up the nearby Valongo Wharf, the old slavery port. In 2017, UNESCO recognized the wharf as a World Heritage Site. The region is known as Little Africa, and guided tours lead people to learn about its history and celebrate Afro-Brazilian culture. But Merced believes that the lack of consistent public funding for the Institute reflects a wider reluctance to confront this history.
0: The pain doesn't interest them. They are interested in the upbeat, the festive, the samba. Of course, the samba is important, but before samba, there is pain. It's a struggle. I'm a white person fighting against our society's perverse racism. They don't want to keep the story alive.
2: Do you have a feeling of accomplishment that you've fulfilled your mission?
3: Ainda não. Tá longe. Isso é muito frágil.
0: Not yet. I'm far from that. This is very fragile. If we let a day go past without talking about this, the memory will fade.
1: Merced Guimarães dos Anjos was speaking to me, Julia Carneiro, for Witness History. It was an Overcoat Media production.
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4: Manchester City can close the gap on the leaders Arsenal to 2 points with a win against Crystal Palace tonight. Defeat for City would give Arsenal the chance to wrap up the title on Monday. And Rory McIlroy is expected to play in the US PGA Championship despite a toe injury.
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5: Welcome to the newsroom. I'm Ankur Desai. President Trump receives a lavish welcome to Beijing, where he's attending a summit between the world's two superpowers, the first visit to China by a US president in nearly a decade. The man overseeing the reconstruction of Gaza says that 7 months into the ceasefire, both Palestinians and Israelis are being let down. Elsewhere, gunshots heard inside the Philippine Senate. Where a legislator has sought refuge from extradition to the International Criminal Court. WhatsApp introduces a new security measure which will encrypt the conversations users have with its AI chatbot. And
6: we gave these fetuses organic kale or organic carrot.
5: Find out about a cheat code for parents on how to get children to eat their greens. All of that after this update.
7: BBC News, I'm John Shea. The High Representative for Gaza on the so-called Board of Peace, Nikolai Mladenov, has said that the ceasefire between Israel and Hamas had not been what the Palestinians were promised. Gaza medics say that at least 830 Palestinians have been killed since the truce took effect. Israel says 4 of its soldiers have been killed. Mr. Mladenov, who's overseeing the planned reconstruction of the Strip, was speaking at a news conference in Jerusalem.
8: 7 months since the ceasefire, the door to the future of Gaza is still closed. It is not what the Palestinians were promised, and it is not what they deserve, and it is not giving Israel the security to move forward as the Israeli people also want.
7: The spokesman for the Iranian military has restated Tehran's plan to maintain control of the Strait of Hormuz. He said this would generate significant revenue and strengthen Iran's international influence. The blockade of the waterway is one of the stumbling blocks in efforts to reach a deal on ending the war with the US and Israel. The lack of a breakthrough is putting pressure on the ceasefire. President Trump has been greeted by hundreds of schoolchildren and the Chinese vice president on his arrival in Beijing for a high-stakes summit. The main business doesn't get underway until Thursday, when Mr. Trump will meet President Xi Jinping. Chinese state media have described preparatory talks as candid and constructive. Laura Bicker is in Beijing.
9: The war in Iran is now overshadowing these talks. And when it comes to the United States, they may be hoping that China can perhaps nudge its friend and ally Tehran towards the negotiating table. Now remember, China is Iran's biggest buyer of oil, biggest trade partner and a longtime friend and ally. So it may well be, using that economic and political leverage, the US will hope that China can give them a hand here.
7: The messaging service WhatsApp has introduced a new security measure which will encrypt the conversations that users have with its artificial intelligence facility. The firm said people would want sensitive discussions kept secret, but critics say secrecy will mean companies can't be held accountable if their AI gives harmful advice. Here's Zoe Kleinman.
10: WhatsApp says incognito mode will be optional and the chatbot will only deal with questions and answers by text. There have been previous reports of other chatbots encouraging suicide and explaining how to make bombs, but WhatsApp says Meta AI will err on the side of caution by refusing to answer anything that could be interpreted as harmful or illegal. The conversations will not be stored anywhere, including on the user's device.
7: The French authorities have confined more than 1,700 people to a cruise ship docked in Bordeaux because of a suspected outbreak of norovirus. Around 50 people on board are showing symptoms. World News from the BBC. President Zelensky says Russia has fired a barrage of at least 800 drones at Ukraine, killing 6 people. Posting on

0: Social media, Mr. Zelensky said it wasn't a coincidence that what he called one of the longest massive attacks had taken place on the day of President Trump's visit to China. In Russia, the authorities are reported to have imposed restrictions on publishing photos and videos showing the aftermath of drone strikes. Four soldiers have been killed by landmines in Colombia during an attack on a guerrilla stronghold. Three others were wounded in the operation, which took place in the country's southeastern Guaviare department. A spokesman for the armed forces blamed a dissident faction of the FARC movement, which has refused to accept the peace deal drawn up in 2016. Last year saw almost 200 people killed by landmines in Colombia, 75 of them civilians. Prosecutors in Germany say they've charged a paediatrician with 130 cases of child sex abuse, including rape. They allege that the suspect committed the crimes over a period of 12 years, with many incidents taking place at work. It's unclear how many children were targeted. The unidentified suspect worked in clinics and a hospital in Brandenburg State. Waymo says it's recalling nearly 4,000 robo-taxis in the US after identifying a software risk that allowed the self-driving vehicles to enter flooded roads at higher speeds. A spokesperson said the company is working on additional safeguards. Here's our technology reporter, Laura Kress.
1: Last month, a robo-taxi owned by Waymo drove into a flooded road in Texas and was swept into a creek. Nobody was on board at the time. The incident has prompted the US company to recall nearly 3,800 of its vehicles. A spokesperson said safety was its priority and it was working to roll out further software safeguards. Waymo says it provides roughly 500,000 trips per week across several US cities.
0: BBC News.
2: You're listening to the newsroom from the BBC World Service with me, Ankur Desai. Welcome to the programme. On his previous visit to the country in 2017, Donald Trump was wooed hard, complete with dinner inside the Forbidden City, which was an honour no US president before him had received. And similarly, this time round, Donald Trump has been greeted with pomp and pageantry on his arrival in Beijing. It's expected that he and President Xi Jinping will discuss their tense trade relationship, arms sales to Taiwan, and the war in Iran. Mr. Trump will also tour a 15th century temple and have tea in the garden of the Communist Party headquarters. Our correspondent in Beijing, Laura Bicker, reports.
3: China was ready with a carefully choreographed show for the US president. Dozens of flag wavers shouted welcome, welcome to Donald Trump and his entourage of US chief executives, including the Tesla boss Elon Musk and NVIDIA chief executive Jensen Huang. Mr. Trump wants China to open its doors to American firms. The US has been putting pressure on Beijing to use whatever leverage it has over its longtime ally Tehran to push it towards the negotiating table. President Xi will likely push Mr. Trump to end arms sales to Taiwan, the self-governing island that Beijing claims as its own and has not ruled out taking by force.
2: For more on President Trump's visit to China, I spoke to my colleague Celia Hatton, a former Beijing correspondent, and asked what can the two sides agree on?
4: It's interesting how the conversation has changed over the years. Not so long ago, you know, even during the Biden years, we would see China and the United States talking about North Korea, you know, how to manage North Korea's bid for nuclear weapons. Well, that's gone by the wayside because North Korea has got those weapons. And so neither side really wants to talk about that issue. Also, climate change used to be the big issue that U.S. and China could work together on. And with the Trump administration in power, they don't want to engage on that subject. And China actually is quite happy because it's been able to really push its domination in renewables and renewable energy. And so that topic is off the table as well. The two issues I think they can agree on are trade, the need to boost trade. So they're actually expected to announce some kind of board of trade, some kind of trade mechanism to deal with non-sensitive items. And so that will bring tariffs down and hopefully boost the entire global economy. And then also artificial intelligence. Even though they're competing over artificial intelligence, it's expected they're going to be willing to start some kind of dialogue on the safe use of artificial intelligence.
2: Okay, so a more collaborative approach then. With Beijing, does it feel like it's a more confident Beijing, a more confident China now on the stage, so they're willing to be a lot stronger and go toe-to-toe with the US if they need to be.
4: It's interesting. If you look at the Chinese rhetoric going into this meeting, the way the state media talks, the way the top Chinese

0: officials talk, they talk as if they're really coming into this from a point of strength, because I think that Beijing really believes that the United States is in decline. So in past years, the United States was seen as being the richer country, the more powerful country militarily. I just don't think it's seen that way anymore. And China's rhetoric is constantly emphasizing that the two are equals. However, behind the curtain, China's economy is really struggling in many ways. Its consumption domestically is down. Chinese people just aren't spending enough. They don't feel confident in the future to be able to spend enough. China is really struggling with the war in Iran. It's actually managed okay so far throughout the past few weeks, few months. However, as global consumption goes down, China's exports will go down, and that will affect the entire Chinese economy. They still depend on exports. So China's not feeling so great behind the scenes, even though they talk a good talk.
1: Celia Hudson. Now, the international official overseeing the planned reconstruction of Gaza says it will take a generation to reconstruct Gaza and clear it from war rubble. Speaking in Jerusalem, Nikolai Mladenov of the so-called Board of Peace said 7 months into the ceasefire, the door to the future of the Palestinian enclave remains closed. And as regards the ceasefire itself, Mr. Mladenov had this to say.
2: We have a ceasefire. It is holding. It is not perfect. It is far from perfect. There are violations every day, and some of them are very serious. And let's be honest about these violations and what they mean in practice. They mean that civilians still are being killed, that families live in fear, that delays and restrictions continue to affect humanitarian access and daily life.
1: With more on this, I'm joined live in the newsroom with our Middle East analyst, Sebastian Usher. So remind us, please, about the Board of Peace and what exactly else has Nikolai Mladenov been saying today?
3: Well, the Board of Peace was set up by President Trump. I think you can kind of get a feel of it from the name, you know, very grandiose, the sense that it is going to bring peace where there was war. It hasn't done that. I mean, the ceasefire has been in place now for 7 months, so there isn't all-out war. But as we were hearing there, there are breaches, violations almost every day. Israel carries out attacks on what it says are Hamas targets. Civilians are killed. More than 800 Palestinians have been killed in Gaza since the ceasefire began, according to medics there, four Israeli soldiers. So the situation is in abeyance, really. It's neither one thing nor another. Palestinians, as he was describing, I mean, it's a downbeat message that he gave, essentially, that the ceasefire hasn't been what the Palestinians were promised nor what they deserved, and that the security that Israel needs hasn't been provided by it either. Now, the Board of Peace is supposed to be working on that. It's supposed to be working on the new governance of Gaza. It's supposed to be working on the reconstruction once that's in place. Now, there is a governing body in, you know, that's been set up with Palestinian technocrats, but it hasn't done anything so far. It's not operational. There are two Gazas. There's a Gaza which is controlled by Israel, which is almost empty of people, and there's a Gaza which Hamas still controls, which is where the Palestinians are, more than 2 million living in still appalling conditions.
1: And that's what I wanted to sort of expand on as well, what life is like there, what the conditions are like there. You can imagine the devastation to the infrastructure, and also the planned reconstruction could take a generation, as Mr. Mladenov said today.
3: Yes. I mean, he said again what we've heard, that just clearing the rubble could take that long. And that, I mean, on the side that's controlled by Israel, which as I said is almost cleared of people, that has been underway. Though a lot of it is to do with Israel trying to ensure that what's left of the Hamas machinery, its tunnels, etc., is destroyed. So again, it's more demolition than construction there. In the less than 50% of Gaza that Hamas controls and where the majority of people are, nothing has really moved forward on that at all. The Palestinians wake up every day in tent cities, malnutrition, disease spreading, sewage system broken down, the health infrastructure isn't there. They're not in the same kind of fear for their lives the whole time that they were, but as they say, there are still attacks that are carried out. So, you know, the Board of Peace was supposed to be able to work with the momentum that is behind it. That momentum hasn't built. So it's there. It's a body that if the stages ever reach where it can really begin to exert its authority, then it could move things forward. But unfortunately, 7 months in, as we heard from that news conference, that's not where we are.
1: Okay, Seb, appreciate the update. Thank you so much. Our Middle East analyst, Sebastian Usher. There were incredible scenes in the Philippine Senate earlier, which

0: As we go, Soraya has been on lockdown after gunshots were heard inside the building. Footage from inside shows crowds of lawmakers and journalists trying to take cover. The incident appears to be related to the brutal crackdown in the country 10 years ago, presented by former President Rodrigo Duterte as a war on drugs, but regarded internationally as extrajudicial killings. The chief police enforcer at the time, Ronald de la Rosa, is wanted by the International Criminal Court for crimes against humanity and was seen entering the Senate earlier this week, just as the ICC unsealed the arrest warrant against him. Mr. De La Rosa denies any wrongdoing and spoke a few hours ago from a corridor inside the Senate.
1: Why are we insisting to carry out this warrant of arrest issued by ICC? We are under no obligation to carry out such a... Ang klaro dyan, lahat ito'y politika.
0: He says there it's clear it's all politics in his local language. Well, to get more on this, I spoke to our reporter Gigi Ahn, who gave me the latest.
2: There are heightened tensions going on. It's a very fluid, moving situation. Crowds have gathered outside the Senate premise. But to wrap it up for you, essentially gunshots were heard earlier today. The Senator Ronald De La Rosa remains inside the Senate building. The Interior Minister has confirmed that he is safe and secure within the building. We're not exactly sure what his current whereabouts are and what he's going to say next, but he has been reassured that he won't be arrested today.
0: Okay, Ronald De La Rosa, what more do we know about him and what he's been accused of as well?
2: So, Ronald De La Rosa is a former chief of police between 2016 and 2018, and those years are really formative because that's essentially when the former president, now held in The Hague by the ICC, Rodrigo Duterte. He's a staunch ally and follower of the former president, and he's been accused, just like the president, of essentially being a leading figure, a figurehead on the war against drugs. So he's been accused by the ICC and numerous human rights groups and several critics and opponents of him, saying that essentially, as chief of police, he allowed for unlawful killings of various different communities of people who were involved in both selling and using drugs. Now, human rights groups have, you know, questioned the number that the police officials reported to say. They said about 6,000 people had been killed. Reports say tens of thousands, maybe over 12,000 people have been reported to be killed, and legal proceedings have followed afterwards. What's really interesting, though, about the ICC, if I just focus on that, is that the Philippines actually withdrew from the ICC in 2019. Now, because of that, the Philippines say we're not under the jurisdiction of the law, therefore you can't proceed with an arrest warrant. However, the ICC have come back and refuted and said, well, actually, the Philippines was under the jurisdiction of us, so we will be continuing and we will be proceeding with trying to arrest the senator and former police chief.
0: Okay, and with Ronald De La Rosa, we've had a look. He's posted on social media and he said that his arrest was imminent. He's asked for protection. So do we know what sort of support he's got?
2: Yes, so he's very much a loyal follower of the former president, and there are lots of Duterte loyalists at the moment. So it's interesting to note that actually he remained in hiding from November and he only made a rare appearance on Monday, and that was because he wanted to vote in the election of the new Senate president. Mr. Duterte's daughter is the current vice president. She's also in a very tricky legal situation. A lot of the senators have actually voted to impeach her. And following the events of what happened today with De La Rosa, we can only expect for the political tension to further worsen in the coming weeks, coming months.
0: Gigi Ahn reporting. You're listening to the newsroom from the BBC World Service. Now, it's been a day of high pomp, pageantry, as well as drama in Britain's parliament. That was the 350-year-old tradition of the King's Messenger, the Black Rod, knocking to gain entry after having Parliament's door slammed in his face. MPs then follow the official to the House of Lords, where King Charles, wearing ceremonial robes, set out the government's plans for the year ahead.
3: My ministers will take decisions that protect the energy, defence and economic security of the United Kingdom for the long term. They will defend.

0: And the British values of decency, tolerance, and respect for difference under our common flag.
1: They're all centuries-old traditions observed during the state opening of Parliament. But what's not business as usual is for the Prime Minister to be fighting this hard to keep his job while it's all going on. It's thought the Health Secretary, Wes Streeting, could be planning to challenge Keir Starmer's leadership as soon as tomorrow. Well, let's get more from our UK political correspondent, Rob Watson, who's been enjoying another quiet day in the corridors of order. Rob, the King's speech then, followed by an MP's debate. How did Keir Starmer handle it all?
2: Well, in many ways, Anchor, it was, if you like, the sort of ceremonial calm before what we're expecting to be the almighty storm tomorrow, Thursday, UK time. And what I mean by that is that, you know, that you had the King and all the pomp and pageantry, as you were saying, sort of centuries-old tradition, coming in, reading the speech on behalf of the government, laying out his legislative programme as if absolutely nothing was going to be happening. But, of course, behind the scenes, the Labour Party is divided over, you know, who should lead it, when or if there should be a leadership contest. But I think there was a sort of a truce, if you like, a political truce today. But I think that truce ends tomorrow, and I think all hell is going to break loose within the governing Labour Party.
1: Now, if there is a challenge then to the leadership, how would that work? How would it play out?
2: Do you mean in sort of technical terms or in political terms? I'll try both.
1: Yeah.
2: So if, in order to challenge the leader, to challenge for the leadership, you need 20% of Labour MPs. So that would mean Mr. Streeting would need 81 MPs. If he wanted, and Sir Keir Starmer has indicated that he would want to, he would automatically be on the ballot as well. But it's also perfectly possible that others could throw their hats into the ring. And then it would be up to the ruling body of the Labour Party to decide how long should any contest go on for, and in particular, whether it should go on long enough to allow a certain Andy Burnham, he's currently the mayor of Manchester, not an MP, so can't enter the contest, for him to enter. But, you know, the big takeaway from all of this is that, you know, Britain is once again in a profound political crisis with the governing Labour Party absolutely all over the place at sixes and sevens, divided, despairing and in chaos over, you know, who should be leading them and in what direction.
1: And Rob, can Keir Starmer claw this back? And if there is, let's say, a new leader, can that still restore any political stability?
2: Right, first question first. I mean, I suppose he could, but his authority is just incredibly damaged. And I think the view is that he's a prime minister living on borrowed time, just not sure how much. As to could anybody else do any better, they would have the same massive headwinds. Stagnant economy, you know, concerns about issues like immigration, social cohesion, and the sort of, you know, just the general anger that's out there, either reasonable or unreasonable, amongst the voters.
1: Rob, I have a feeling we'll be doing this all again tomorrow as well. Thanks so much for your time, as always. Our UK political correspondent, Rob Watson, there with the latest from Downing Street. Next, WhatsApp has unveiled an AI chatbot that's completely private. No one, not even the tech company, will be able to read what you say to it or what it says to you. It'll mean you can ask AI personal questions without a fear of your deepest secrets ending up on a server somewhere. But it could also represent a dangerous lack of accountability, given that multiple AI companies are currently facing legal action over claims their bots encourage people to take their own lives. I asked our technology editor, Zoe Kleinman, whether this was an exciting development or a scary one.
3: I think that depends on what you like to think about AI. If you're having really quite private conversations with a chatbot, you know, you're talking about your health or your relationships or your finances, you may well feel that actually you don't want the sort of long arm of big US tech companies to be seeing that data. And currently, you know, they can, and they do use it if you're a private sort of customer, if you like, or certainly if you're using these things for free, they do use that data to train future models, and it is accessible and viewable. And increasingly, people feel a bit uncomfortable about that. You know, they still want the answers to these complex and personal problems, but they don't really want anyone else to know about them. So, you know, that's the kind of good thing about it. However, the less positive side is that WhatsApp is now saying people who activate incognito mode, nobody will be able to see these conversations, and that includes Meta, which owns it. I mean, there are so many examples of AI chatbots that have just gone a bit awry in the questions that they're answering and giving inaccurate information, giving misinformation. There are also more

0: more serious cases, aren't there, where we've seen AI tools encouraging suicide, encouraging self-harm, telling people how to make bombs, you know, and that is what nobody's going to know about if it happens in the future.
1: And that's the thing, they're trying to sell it as a positive, right? That people will not fear sharing personal information, as you alluded to as well. But the evidence tells us exactly how wise that is, and it might not be as wise as they're trying to make it out to be.
0: What it says is that, first of all, Meta AI, you can only use Meta AI on WhatsApp, by the way, because it's blocked all of the others. So you have to use its own AI thing. And it says if you activate this mode, you will only be able to converse in text. There's no image sharing or image creation. And it says it will err on the side of caution. So that means if there's anything that could possibly be perceived as being harmful or indeed illegal, it will just refuse to answer. That's the guardrails that Meta has put into it. And perhaps that will be frustrating, you know, as we've seen before, haven't we, with tech companies when they sort of crack down on something unnecessarily. I once got banned from Facebook for saying I could murder a gin and tonic, right? Because, you know, it was seen to be inciting violence. So it's frustrating when that happens, but that's what they're going to be doing. But the thing is, you know, nobody will know, because WhatsApp and Meta won't be able to see these interactions, won't be able to see what's being asked or what's being said in response. And the conversations won't last anywhere either, because they won't be stored. So they'll disappear from the device as well. So it's going to be, if you believe the security promises made by WhatsApp, it will be totally invisible to everyone. And that is where potentially there could be danger, couldn't there?
1: Are they filling some sort of a gap in the market by doing this?
0: Well, nobody else does it. And the thought of having a conversation about your personal finances or your relationship with someone and then, you know, kind of storing it somewhere that perhaps, you know, who knows what will happen to it after that is really unnerving, isn't it? And yet many people are doing that with AI right now. And if you believe WhatsApp, there is an increasing demand for that level of privacy in the way that there is when we speak to human counsellors or human financial advisors. So I think we'll see whether others will follow suit. I think probably what will happen is they'll all watch it really closely and start using it and see what it responds and see if it's really working as well as it should.
1: The BBC's technology editor, Zoe Kleinman. A new investigation into an age-old problem may provide a breakthrough for parents, as scientists say they've worked out how to get children to eat their greens. And the solution starts earlier than they may even think. Stephanie Prentice has this report.
2: They're not making any promises, but a team of researchers in England say they've found a way to free parents from having to bribe or trick children into eating vegetables. The one catch, mothers have to start early. Nadia Riceland led the study at Durham University, working with women in their third trimester of pregnancy, based on a hunch to do with flavours.
3: We know that flavours transfer from the mother's diet into the amniotic fluid, and especially garlic, anise, menthol, ethanol, licorice, etc., go into the womb. And we also know that from the third trimester onward, taste buds are fully developed in the fetus, and they have also a functioning olfactory system. So now what we then did is we gave these fetuses organic kale or organic carrot. We used ultrasound and we looked at their reactions, and we actually coded their reactions frame by frame, so it's a very fine-grained study.
2: The team was studying the footage so closely to log expressions. From the grimacing that parents of a child that just found some unexpected broccoli may know well, to neutrality and small smiles of recognition. The mothers took daily capsules of either carrot or kale, and as time went on, the expressions improved. The next step, checking in after the birth.
3: When we saw them at 3 weeks after birth, we just let them smell either kale or carrot. They actually liked the familiar taste which they had experienced in the womb. And then we followed them up when they were 3 years old, and we still got an effect of familiar flavors experienced in the womb in their reactions to those flavors.
2: The team now want to expand the work into other flavors, as well as promoting healthy eating plans for pregnant women, which could save them decades of dinner table dramas.
1: Stephanie Prentice reporting. And that ends this edition of The Newsroom from the BBC World Service with me, Ankur Desai, and from the team. Thank you.
4: Stay with us on the BBC World Service, because in 30 minutes, The Climate Question learns about the carbon footprint of streaming your favourite show.

0: Polycystic ovary syndrome gets a brand new name this week. What difference will this make to the 170 million women around the world who have the condition? Why a new health insurance system that makes assessments using AI is facing opposition in Kenya? And could eating a meal before you get vaccinated make the vaccine more effective? All coming up after the news in Health Check from the BBC.
1: BBC News, I'm John Shea. The man in charge of planned reconstruction in Gaza has warned that more than a million people there remain in need of shelter. Nikolai Mladenov also called on members of Hamas to lay down their arms as part of the agreed ceasefire with Israel or to leave the territory. Israel's Prime Minister has revealed that he made a secret visit to the United Arab Emirates in March. Benjamin Netanyahu said he held talks with the Emirati president and that they resulted in what was called a historic breakthrough in relations. Donald Trump is preparing for a meeting with the Chinese President Xi Jinping. Mr. Trump arrived in Beijing on Wednesday local time, accompanied by business leaders hoping to secure trade deals. The Philippines President Ferdinand Marcos has denied that there was any attempt to arrest a fugitive politician after gunshots were heard in the country's Senate. Ronald De La Rosa is wanted by the International Criminal Court for crimes against humanity. There were rumours that he would be seized after soldiers were seen entering the Senate building. The United States has appointed a new chairman of its Federal Reserve. Kevin Warsh takes over amidst bitter rows over the setting of interest rates. Donald Trump called his predecessor, Jerome Powell, incompetent and crooked after he refused the president's demands to lower them. Four soldiers have been killed in Colombia after they were caught in a minefield. Three others were injured during what was apparently an attempt to overrun a guerrilla position in the southeast of the country. And a paediatrician in Germany has been charged with 130 counts of sexual abuse involving children, including rape. Prosecutors believe the suspect committed the crimes over a period of 12 years. Many of them took place at clinics where the doctor worked in the state of Brandenburg. And that's the latest BBC World News.
0: Hello and welcome to Health Check from the BBC. I'm Claudia Hammond here with the latest news from the world of medicine. Polycystic ovary syndrome gets a new name after more than a decade of debate. More in a moment on why this might matter to the 170 million women with the condition. Here in the UK, we have a phrase, feed a cold and starve a fever. We'll be finding out how true that is later on. And to help me today, joining me from Kenya, I have health journalist Dorcas Wangira. How are you, Dorcas?
2: Hi, Claudia. I'm well.
0: And what do you have for us today?
2: We have a controversy in Kenya about the AI model being used to determine how much one should pay for their healthcare.
0: And from Peru, the association between pesticides and cancer. So, Dorcas, I want to start with polycystic ovary syndrome, which is now, after much international debate, called polyendocrine metabolic ovarian syndrome. The announcement was made this week at the European Congress of Endocrinology in Prague. So, Dorcas, it is still quite a mouthful. So the abbreviation is now PMOS, but what is it exactly?
2: PCOS, what it was previously known, is polycystic ovary syndrome, and some people would say PCOS. So this is a common hormonal disorder that affects women and girls during their reproductive years and even in later stages of life. So this hormonal imbalance, particularly in androgen levels, as a result, many women with this condition will have irregular, infrequent menstrual periods, sometimes none at all, pain during their menses, abnormal ovulation. Some women will experience changes in hair. You can have excessive hair in your face and other parts of your body, like your belly. Some women experience baldness, acne, and even cysts in the ovary. So before, when the focus was mostly on the cysts, and some women would argue that the symptoms are not the same, this condition would predispose women and girls to other conditions like diabetes, insulin resistance, and even obesity. And it was the main leading cause for fertility. There is no known cause for it. It doesn't have a cure. However, it can be managed when you look at the symptoms. And globally, WHO estimates that it affects around 170 million women worldwide. But the sad thing about this condition has been that 70% of women who have it are not even diagnosed.

0: So why the new name now?
1: So the polyendocrine metabolic ovarian syndrome, I could say PMOS after PCOS. The reason why there was this clamor for the change of this name for decades is because, one, it is a syndrome. And a syndrome, unlike a disease, affects people differently. So, for instance, if a woman didn't have ovarian cysts necessarily, it wouldn't fit the right diagnosis. If you were just experiencing milder symptoms like, for instance, hair growth or acne, it wouldn't constitute a very strong diagnosis. So the underdiagnosis is a big concern.
0: So who gets to rename a condition like this? I mean, the journal, The Lancet, calls it a multi-step global consensus process. How did they do it?
1: This took a global coalition of patients, clinicians, and organizations to agree on a new name. And this consensus was based on more than 14,000 responses from patients, health professionals across all regions of the world, as well as in two international workshops. They had input from academic, clinical, and patient organizations. And this process looked at scientific accuracy, clarity, the stigma surrounding PCOS, the cultural fits, and also how practical it would be to adapt a new name.
0: Yeah, it does sound as if it was a huge process that they've undergone in order to get to this name and to make sure that everybody's on board and that people are happy with this around the world. And of course, increasing understanding of any condition sounds like a good thing, especially if it's something where people aren't getting diagnosed. But in reality, how much difference will having a new name really make?
1: A name does create awareness. For instance, now when you look at the wide array of symptoms, it means that you can have more focus on it, more treatment. And even for that young girl or that young woman who is trying to get pregnant and maybe didn't know why, just because you don't have ovarian cysts, which was the main focus of PCOS before, doesn't mean that you're not eligible for the right healthcare and even diagnosis. We have seen other names being changed because of stigma. Now, for instance, monkeypox to mpox. We have seen other names changed because of the geographical location, if a name is associated with a particular place. But this one goes beyond stigma, goes beyond just people associating it with the wrong cause. It looks at the wide array of how this disease affects women.
0: Thank you for that, Dorcas. Now, depending on where you live, you may have heard the phrase feed a cold and starve a fever. But is that scientifically accurate? Well, new research published in Nature might have the answer. Greg Delgoff, who led this new study, is Professor of Immunology at the University of Pittsburgh in the US. And he told me how immune cells work to protect us from infection.
2: The kind of interesting thing about your immune system is it spends a lot of time just waiting. Waiting to see something that is foreign, like a virus or a bacteria, or something that's abnormal, like a cancer cell. And when they get triggered, they start to grow, and then they start to divide bunches of times to create an army of these T cells. And then those T cells kind of swim around your body, and they try to find the infected or abnormal cells and remove them, curbing the infection or removing cancer before it develops. Memory T cells are T cells that have seen the pathogen, have gone through an immune response, and then have gone back into that waiting mode. And so now, when they see that pathogen again, they will respond faster and stronger and better than if they had not seen it before.
0: So how did you do your study?
2: So we asked individuals to come into the lab and get their blood drawn before breakfast. And then we would ask them to go about their day, have breakfast, have lunch, and then after lunch, come back for a second blood draw. We isolated the immune cells from the blood and we compared them to each other. And what we found was that the T cells that came from the after lunch draw were metabolically enhanced, but also they were better at doing their job. And what T cells do is find infected cells and remove them. And so this was very, very exciting to us because it suggested that a meal really did make a difference.
0: Were you surprised to find that a meal does have the impact that you found?
2: So we weren't really sure what we were going to find. I mean, at the end of the day, most of the studies in this space have been done over time with different kinds of diets. So we didn't really know what to expect. And so when we got these initial data, this was surprising. But I think probably what was more

0: surprising was that after we activated those cells and let them divide and proliferate, is that they were still better. They remembered that they were in that metabolically nutrient-rich environment.
1: Are there any foods that would be particularly good for eliciting this positive immune response?
0: So we had a survey of kind of what did you eat for breakfast and lunch during this 6-hour period? And what we found was that it really was the individuals that ate a balanced meal that contained fats. This was really important, lipids. This was the driver of this long-lasting functional improvement. Now, I'm not saying that you should be eating like butter for breakfast, but I do think that having a balanced meal that contains plenty of good, healthy fats would be something that would probably be the best type of stimulator of T-cell metabolism in this manner.
1: It's interesting, isn't it? Because when we're ill, we often lose our appetite, and you think that the body would make you want to eat more in order to boost the immune system at the exact time you need it.
0: Yeah, this is something that we only speculate on, but there is this sickness behavior, right? That when we get sick, we don't really feel like eating. It seems a little bit counterintuitive, but what we kind of speculate is that maybe this is a trick that pathogens like viruses play on us, right? That they're actually causing that feeding behavior to change so that we don't fuel our immune system. So this might be an evasion mechanism that the viruses have adapted to evade detection or elimination.
1: Yeah, that would be quite clever if the viruses encouraged you to lose your appetite so that they could have a better time replicating. And there is a saying, starve a fever, feed a cold. Is there any truth in that then? This suggests maybe you should feed the cold, but then wouldn't you want to also eat when you've got the fever?
0: Yeah, it's certainly a myth. What our data would suggest, you should feed a fever and you should feed a cold. When you're feeling ill, the last thing you should do is starve that immune system. You should be fueling it because not only will it help you get over that sickness today, but it will also help protect you from that pathogen again.
1: Could this have implications for if people are having treatment for cancer with immunotherapies?
0: Yes, it very much does. So there's a certain type of immune-based therapy for cancer where T cells are engineered to find and target cancer cells. It's called CAR T cell therapy. And we went back to the T cells that we isolated from healthy donors and we manufactured CAR T cells experimentally from either the pre-breakfast draw or the post-lunch draw. And what we found was that those T cells that came from after lunch were better at finding cancer cells and killing them than the ones that came from the fasted draw. It's not that the fasted draw didn't work at all. It's just that those T cells that came from the fed state were metabolically and functionally enhanced. They lasted longer. And so we think that this is going to be an important factor to consider when we're thinking about immunomodulatory therapy.
1: And does this suggest that you should eat some food before you get a vaccine in order to help that vaccine work even better?
0: Yeah, absolutely. And that's something that I advise all my friends to do.
1: So perhaps in low-income countries, might it be a good idea to provide food at the same time as people get their vaccines in case there's not that much food available?
0: Yeah, Claudia, this is a really important point. You know, our data really suggests that it's not that vaccines don't work in the fasted states, but we do know that vaccines have less potency in countries in which either food is not readily available or the type of food is not rich. Even in developed countries, we have areas called food deserts, right, where people can't get access to whole foods. It's really just a lot of processed foods. And so our data really suggest that for vaccination campaigns, especially in the developing world, we should be providing nutrition as well as those vaccines if we want to stimulate strong immunity. And so I think this is something that is really ripe for future study, but I also think has a really important public health component. What I hope people take away from all of this is that your immune response is extremely metabolically demanding. And we know this because we do feel pretty wretched when you get sick. And so there is a huge metabolic demand of a successful immune response. So people need to be thinking about how we're going to fuel that immune response to support long-lived immunity.
1: And I guess that would explain why if you're feeling particularly run down, and we know that then you might be more susceptible to catching infections, it's important to try to make sure you're still eating well.
0: Absolutely. That's a critical thing to remember. And so, you know, treat yourself and

0: tell yourself that it's for your T cells.
1: Dorcas was listening along to Professor Greg Del Goff there. And I was wondering what implications you thought this might have for vaccination programs in the Global South.
2: Following this research, you could say that it would be recommended to give food to people receiving their vaccines, for instance, mothers who are taking their children for routine immunizations. I was talking to mothers who say that while they take their children to the clinic or the healthcare center, they haven't eaten. So giving them food would be a good recommendation, and it also improve the outcomes once they get the vaccines. What I have seen often is during blood donation drives that there's always a bottle of soda or juice or a snack that's high in sugar, like biscuits or bread. Not only is it a good incentive for people who come to donate blood, but it keeps them healthy and strong during the entire process.
1: Yeah, that's always the best bit of giving blood here, is that you get tea and a biscuit afterwards. That seems very welcome. Now, Dorcas, in Kenya, you have a new health insurance system, and it uses artificial intelligence, and it is causing some controversy there. So can you explain to us, what is this new system and how does it work?
2: Well, so the new system of the Social Health Authority, which many people will say SHA, was brought in to make universal healthcare possible. That would mean that you have healthcare not based on your ability to pay, but your need. So in Kenya, you have more than 80% of the people who are registered are people who do not have jobs. They do not have a salary. Then you have 20% of people who are salaried and can get a standard amount with a standard percentage. So what this AI model does, the proxy means testing, it basically asks whoever is registering, whether as an individual or a household, a set of questions to find out how you live and what you own. For instance, you'll be asked, do you have a toilet? Do you live in a permanent house? Do you have a motorcycle? Do you have a car? And then what it does, then it uses machine learning to predict the income you'd have based on your answers. So this percentage that is predicted is what you're given as your annual health payment. So you have ranges, for instance, 6,000 shillings a year, 7,000 Kenya shillings a year. So what many people do not understand is, how is it arrived at? Because someone would argue, I don't have a job. Where will I get this money to pay?
1: But does anybody check that it's true? I mean, people could just say that they haven't got a bike so that they didn't have to pay as much.
2: Exactly. And that's what one of the members of parliament asked, is that an algorithm is blind to the reality. With traditional means testing, someone would actually look at that to ascertain. So what the government is doing, it's using CHPs, those are community health promoters, to go around to households, and when they're registering people, they're supposed to sort of verify what you're saying. But then you have instances where if you have a phone, you have a computer, you can actually fill it yourself without someone else assisting you. So that's also the crux of the problem. It's not traditional means of testing. You're using proxy. And also, how do you determine that what I have is sufficient to generate income? I may be having a bike, but I don't have fuel to use it. I may be living in a house which is semi-permanent, but then I didn't build it. So it doesn't necessarily give you the proper reality of what a person has and how much they can earn.
1: So it sounds as though there's an issue with the way the testing's done, but also the amounts that people have to pay. And you've been speaking to people in West Kenya near the town of Kakamega. What did they tell you?
2: So Beatrice Naliaka is a 50-year-old unemployed woman. She told me that her premium of $46 a year or £34 a year is out of her reach.
3: I was asked if I have a house. I told them, I don't have a house, I just live on common land. Then they asked me if I have a permanent toilet, and I don't. And then they asked me if I have any business. I said, I don't. I said, I'm just like this, I have nothing. They told me to pay 500 shillings, and I can't afford it.
2: I also spoke to 40-year-old Evelyn Opicha. She's a teacher who's unemployed. So her annual premium is much higher than Beatrice.
4: We are afraid because now we are just praying to God that you don't get sick. Because even at this hour, if you go to the center, you go to the Social Health Authority room that is now mandatory. Now you are just afraid. If I get sick, what will I do? And will the cost be high or not?

0: When this new insurance system was being put in place by the government, the president was categorical that there'll come a time when Kenyans won't have to pay so much for healthcare. You won't have to have fundraisers so that poor people will be taken to hospital. But what we are seeing is that the poor Kenyans are saying they cannot even afford to pay it. However, for those who are salaried, they're paying more taxes for this healthcare system. You have a fixed amount of your gross salary. So people are paying more. The middle class, the employed, are paying more. The poor are saying that we cannot afford to pay it. The end result is that more people are still not able to access healthcare. So people do not understand. So what are you using? What is your criteria, particularly for those who do not have a salary?
1: And what does the government say?
0: It says that this system is not new to Kenya, that there are other countries globally that use proxy means testing. They cited Cambodia, Indonesia, and Singapore. But it is also looking at how people can appeal. For instance, if you're given that amount, like the two women we spoke to, they can try to appeal it and see if they can be given a lower amount. However, it also argued and said that no system is perfect in terms of determining what people should pay. And Claudia, what is really important is access. It's not even about being able to pay for your final bill, but being able to access. If you go to a healthcare center and you're told without this SHA, we will not serve you, already that is a serious problem.
1: Well, thank you very much for that. And if you've encountered something similar where you live, we'd be interested to hear from you. Do email us at healthcheck@bbc.co.uk. To Peru now, where scientists have mapped the use of pesticides being used today and rates of cancer across the country to see whether there is an association between them. Peru was chosen as the location by researchers in France because it has good data and a lot of agricultural land, but also because the country has a surprising history of cancer in younger people, especially liver cancer. Dr. Jorge Honles is an epidemiologist at the University of Toulouse, and I asked him how the research was done.
2: We built an environmental model that tracks 31 of the most commonly used pesticides in Peru and how they move across the landscape through rainfall, surface, runoff, soil chemistry, terrain. And then we overlaid that with more than 150,000 cancer cases from Peru, diagnosed between 2007 and 2020.
1: And what did you find?
2: We found that environmental pesticide mixture patterns across Peru are associated with geographic cancer risk patterns in ways that are worthy of serious public health attention.
1: So you found that in the areas where the more pesticides were used, people were more likely to develop cancer?
2: Correct. There's a risk multiplier being chronically exposed to pesticide to develop cancer in certain communities.
1: And would some of those be more likely to be indigenous communities that are affected?
2: Yes, especially in the Junin region of central Peru, which include the Chanchamayo province. We identify a cluster of liver cancer with a very strong spatial association with pesticide exposure. What makes this particularly striking is that this cancer occurs predominantly in young, non-cirrhotic individuals from indigenous communities. They don't fit the conventional picture of liver cancer driven by hepatitis B or alcohol. There are also molecular analyses that confirm that tumors in this cluster carry a non-genotoxic pesticide signature.
1: Yes, so can you explain that? So in addition to your work on this large scale, you also looked at the data on the genetics of individual tumors in a small number of people with a cancer to explore your results further. What did you find there?
2: When we took liver tissue samples from patients with liver cancer living in these regions and these pesticide hotspots and compared them to tissue from patients from other populations like France, Taiwan, and Turkey, we found a distinct pattern of gene expression that is unique to the Peruvian patient, especially genes controlled by what we call master transcription factors, which are like the switches that keep liver cells behaving like liver cells. And these were significantly disrupted. The disruption was already present in the apparently normal tissue adjacent to tumors, suggesting it begins long before the cancer develops. And it creates a vulnerable state in the cell, so the cells can be converted into a cancerous cells by a second hit disruptor like

0: like inflammation or viral infection or other exposure to like tobacco or stuff like that.
1: Now, of course, regulations on pesticides can vary a lot from country to country. So were these pesticides not considered carcinogenic?
0: Correct. These pesticides are not classified as carcinogenics, but this classification comes mostly from AIRC or WHO. These findings suggest that the danger lies in the mixture and what these mixtures do together and cumulative effects over a lifetime. So the regulatory framework is not simply designed to assess this kind of collective non-genotoxic risk. They mostly look for direct DNA damage, and this doesn't act like that.
1: So these pesticides will have been tested, though, individually?
0: Yes, most of the studies test chemicals one by one or in animal labs or in small cohorts. This is the first time that a mixture of pesticide is shown to be disrupting at molecular level in cancer patients.
1: But in practice, wouldn't it be almost impossible to test all the pesticides in combination in the lab to work out exactly which ones might be harmful to health? I mean, there would be so many different combinations and different tests that you'd need to do.
0: Correct. It is, let's say, almost impossible to test all the combinations for all the pesticides that we know and the right dose and the right combination.
1: You focused on Peru, but do your findings have wider lessons globally?
0: Yes, this is not just a Peruvian story. Mixture of pesticides are applied globally in Europe, United States, Canada, UK. The question is, who is looking? Environmental health is inherently complex because people are exposed to mixture over decades rather than isolated chemicals under laboratory conditions.
1: And of course, there is growing concern about food availability, especially with climate change. And many farmers would argue in order to provide enough food, they need to use pesticides. And of course, having enough food protects people's health. But what is the solution in your view?
0: Regulators should take into account more information like geographical vulnerabilities and start testing mixture of compounds so they can track more of this pesticide exposure that can be harmful to health in populations.
1: Jorge Honles. Now, Dorcas, of course, regulations do vary a lot around the world for which pesticides can and can't be used where. What's the attitude like towards them in Kenya?
2: We have some pesticides which have been banned in Europe because they're linked to cancer and reproductive harm, but they're still being actively sold and used in Kenya. So people are asking, why are we still having pesticides here that have been banned in other countries? And when you have agricultural produce that isn't exported because they are found to have pesticides that have been banned. So it's causing a ripple effect. In the 80s, in the 90s, and in the early 2000s, Kenya was a leading producer of pyrethrum. And pyrethrum was being grown by farmers. It looked like a flower. It is a flower. But over the years, many farmers stopped growing it because the returns would take so long. And now we're having a situation where you're importing a lot. So while they are welcome because of what they do, there is a growing clamor to ensure that what is banned elsewhere isn't sold in our own countries.
1: Well, thank you so much, Dorcas Wangira, for joining us for Health Check from the BBC for today. And thanks to the producers, Hannah Robbins, Jonathan Blackwell and Georgia Christie, and our studio engineers today, Sol Whitney and Dave O'Neill. I'm Claudia Hammond, and in the next episode of Health Check, we'll be finding out about the next generation of hearing aids. Bye for now.
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0: No sooner do we get round to the new tracks compilation for May than we abandon it, but we abandon it for new New Zealand music. And one of the things I want to highlight here is, this is a very New Zealand thing to say because we're fond of saying it about ourselves as a country, but here in Palmerston North, we punch above our weight. We have these resources and these people and these connections here in our community, and they spread out. I've used the metaphor of tendrils, you know, spreading out across the lower North Island from the city. And I think this song is in some ways an example of that, although it's not just an example of that. So today's featured track comes from Ella Pollitt. She is a young pop singer, originally based in Napier, and she has had a track, I think, on the New Tracks compilation. It was called Losing My Mind and came out in October of last year. She has a shiny new single out, which dropped on May the 1st. It's called A Name I Knew. She says that it's about holding on to someone who has already started to feel like a stranger. It captures the in-between stage where nothing has fully ended, but everything has changed. And the reason that I say that it represents the sort of spreading tendrils of Palmerston North is that this was produced by Nigel Mochlin, who is, of course, engineer extraordinaire at The Stomach. So, look, this is bright, shiny pop music in the very best tradition of the same. You can find it on all of the various streaming platforms, and there is a lyric video, though not a video for it, up on YouTube as well if you want to check it out. Right now, here is Ella Pollitt with A Name I Knew.

0: And we are talking about the movies coming up in May.
1: Indeed. So on the 6th of May, we have Phantom of the Paradise.
0: Oh, now, before, a classic. No,
1: before we go on with this, I have to say that AGM precedes the screening.
0: Right.
1: We try and get that out of the way under 10 minutes, but but we have to have an AGM, and we have to have it so that the members could actually
0: have
1: input.
0: It's one of those things that, that happens if you're a non-profit organisation, is that you have to have those.
1: It's a requirement.
0: Yeah.
1: Yes. So, but after that, we have Phantom of the Paradise, a Brian De Palma film, USA, 1974, 91 minutes long, M-rated. Yeah, this one, Phantom of the Opera, rewritten for glam rock.
0: Yeah, it is.
1: And horror. It's a...
0: I have not seen it. I would love to, but it's one of those sort of legendary cult movies.
1: Yes.
0: Because if you're not familiar with Brian De Palma, he's kind of the avatar of that particular kind of overheated, very over the top 70s, early 80s.
1: Robert Altman is one part of it. Brian De Palma is another part of it.
0: Mm. And so exceptionally melodramatic.
1: Oh, yes.
0: Very, very loopy.
1: Yeah, and it's that's the classic one, disfigured composer seeking revenge on exploitative music producer. It's one of a kind, definitely well worth a look. And then on the 13th of May, we have True Stories. So that's David Byrne directing, USA 1986, 89 minutes, PG rating, David Byrne, Talking Heads.
0: Yeah,
1: what,
0: I was going to say.
1: Need I say more?
0: That David Byrne. So yes. what is it that he's directing?
1: It's a series of little pictures or vignettes. It's sort of comedy, it's sort of documentary, it's neither of the two.
0: Yeah, very David Byrne.
1: You know the song Road to Nowhere?
0: Yes.
1: That has a prominent role in this movie.
0: Ah.
1: Small town America, flat landscapes.
0: Yeah, okay. You know, I can sort of get a picture, but being David Byrne, it's going to be an entirely unique creation.
1: It's very skewed. But well worth a look. So on to the 20th of May, we have Godland by Heilen Palmason. It's a Danish, Icelandic, French, Swedish co-production.
0: Right.
1: From 2022.
0: Yes.
1: 143 minutes. That's slightly over 2 hours. And an M rating. A stunning historical epic set in the forbidding landscape of southeastern Iceland. I didn't even know southeastern Iceland was a thing.
0: No, that sounds fascinating. So it's a historical thing, or
1: it's historical in that it uses actual characters. But it tells its own story. It's been compared. His filmmaking's been compared with Werner Herzog, both for its grandeur and its madness. So, I'm expecting a sort of Frozen Again, Wrath of God here.
0: Yeah. It sounds singular,
1: very much so. And then finally, on the 27th, I shouldn't say finally because we've actually got two films in this. We've got a short film.
0: Mm-hmm.
1: We very seldom do short films, but we start our 27th of May program with The Milk of Dreams, a 16 minute long New Zealand film by Sarah Gronert, 2024, and this is two women inhabit a timeless space on a small farm, and then the presence of a stranger brings an undercurrent of change.
0: Interesting.
1: And then we have presented in cooperation with the Institut Français and the Embassy of France, The Age of Panic, a film by Justine Triet, French, 2013, 94 minutes, no rating as yet, but as protests roil on the streets of Paris, a young mother tries to hold it all together.
0: Right, and is there anything that relates these two, or is it just a quirk of scheduling?
1: A quirk of scheduling. We happened to be able to, we happened to be offered The Milk of Dreams at the start of the year, but we had to find a suitably short movie to shoehorn it into.
0: Right, I see. It's a yes. Yep,
1: so,
0: precisely that thing.
1: We wouldn't want to twin it with Godland, for instance.
0: No, all right, well, thank you very much, Eddie.
1: And thank you, Hugh.
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2: Hare Krishna to all the listeners. I am very happy to present my short talk number 46 today from the book title is Krishna, the Supreme Personality of Godhead. By His Divine Grace, Abhay Charan Bhakti Vedanta Swami Prabhupada. I am on chapter 21, page number 171 of title, chapter 21. The heading is The Gopis Attracted by the Flute. So I will begin from in the middle of the page 171. The lakes and the rivers are considered to be the mothers of the trees because the trees live simply by drinking water. So the waters of the lakes and rivers of Vrindavan were in a happy mood, full of blossoming lotus flowers, because the waters were thinking, how is it that our son, the bamboo rod, is enjoying the nectar of Krishna's lips? The bamboo trees standing by the banks of the rivers and the lakes were also happy to see their descendant so engaged in the service of the Lord. Just as persons who are advanced in transcendental knowledge take pleasure in seeing their descendants engaged in the service of the Lord, the trees were overwhelmed with joy and were incessantly yielding honey which flowed from the beehives hanging on their branches. So I stopped in my last talk here, right? But I have started from the previous paragraph in today's talk. Another gopi spoke thus to her friends about Krishna. Dear friends, our Vrindavan is proclaiming the glories of the entire earth because this planet is glorified by the lotus footprints of the son of Devaki. Besides that, when Govinda plays his flute, the peacocks immediately become mad, as if they had heard the rumbling of a new cloud. When all the animals and trees and plants, either on the top of Govardhana Hill or in the valley, see the dancing of the peacocks, they

all stand still and listen to the transcendental sound of the flute with great attention. We think that this boon is not possible or available on any other planet. Although the gopis were village cowherd women and girls, they had extensive Vedic knowledge. Such is the effect of Vedic civilization. People in general would learn the highest truths of the Vedas simply by hearing from the authoritative sources. Another gopi said, "My dear friends, just see the deer. Although they are dumb animals, they have approached the son of Maharaja Nanda, Krishna. Not only are they attracted by the dress of Krishna and Balaram, but as soon as they hear the playing of the flute, the deer, along with their husbands, offer respectful obeisances unto the Lord by looking at him with great affection. The gopis were envious of the deer because the deer were able to offer their service to Krishna along with their husbands. The gopis thought themselves not so fortunate because whenever they wanted to go to Krishna, their husbands were not very happy. Another gopi said, "My dear friends, Krishna is so nicely dressed that he appears to be the impetus to various kinds of ceremonies held by the women folk. Even the wives of the denizens of heaven become attracted after hearing the transcendental sound of his flute. Although they are traveling in the air, in their airplanes, enjoying the company of their husbands, on hearing the sound of Krishna's flute, they immediately become perturbed. Their hair is loosened and their tight belts are slackened. This means that the transcendental sound of the flute of Krishna extended to all corners of the universe. Also, it is significant that the gopis knew about the different kinds of airplanes flying in the sky. Another gopi said to her friend,

my dear friends, the cows are also charmed as soon as they hear the transcendental sound of the flute of Krishna. It sounds to them like the pouring of nectar, and they immediately spread their long ears just to catch the liquid nectar of the flute. As for the cows, they are seen with the nipples of their mothers pressed in their mouths, but they cannot suck the milk. They remain struck with devotion, and tears glide down from their eyes, illustrating vividly how they are embracing Krishna heart to heart. These phenomena indicate that even the cows and calves in Vrindavan knew how to cry for Krishna and embrace him heart to heart. Actually, the perfection of Krishna consciousness can be culminated in the shedding of tears from the eyes. Another young gopi told her mother, "My dear mother, the birds who are all looking at Krishna playing on his flute are sitting very attentively on the branches and twigs of different trees. From their features, it appears that they have forgotten everything and are engaged only in hearing Krishna's flute. This proves that they are not ordinary birds. They are great sages and devotees, and just to hear Krishna's flute, they have appeared in Vedic knowledge. But the essence of Vedic knowledge is stated in the Bhagavad Gita. Vedaischa sarvair aham eva vedya. Through the knowledge of the Vedas, Krishna has to be understood. From the behavior of these birds, it appears that they were great scholars in Vedic knowledge and that they took to Krishna the transcendental vibration and rejected all branches of Vedic knowledge. Even the river Yamuna, very much desiring to embrace the lotus feet of Krishna, after hearing the transcendental vibration of his flute, broke her fierce waves to flow very nicely the lotus flowers in her hands. Just to present flowers to Mukunda.

And with deep feeling, the scorching heat of the autumn sunshine was sometimes intolerable, and therefore the clouds in the sky appeared in sympathy about Krishna and Balaram and their boyfriends while they engaged in blowing their flutes. The clouds served as a soothing umbrella over their heads just to make friendship with Krishna. The aborigine girls became fully satisfied when they smeared their faces and breasts with the dust of Vrindavan, which was reddish from the touch of Krishna's lotus feet. The aborigine girls had very full breasts, and they were also very lusty. But when their lovers touched their breasts, the girls were not very much satisfied. When they came out into the midst of the forest, they saw that while Krishna was walking, some of the leaves and creepers of Vrindavan had turned reddish from the kumkuma powder which fell from his lotus feet. His lotus feet are held by the gopis on their breasts, which are smeared with kumkum powder. But when Krishna travels in Vrindavan forest with Balaram and his boyfriends, the reddish powder falls on the ground. So the lusty aborigine girls, while looking towards Krishna playing his flute, saw the reddish kumkum on the ground and immediately took it and smeared it over their faces and breasts. In this way, they became fully satisfied. Although they were not satisfied when their lovers touched their breasts, all material lusty desires can be immediately satisfied if one comes in contact with Krishna consciousness. Another gopi began to praise the unique position of Govardhana Hill in this way. How fortunate is this Govardhana Hill, for it is enjoying the association of Lord Krishna and Balaram, who are accustomed to

working on it. The Govardhana is always in touch with the lotus feet of the Lord. And because Govardhana Hill is so obliged to Lord Krishna and Balaram, it is supplying different kinds of fruits, roots and herbs, as well as very pleasing crystal waters from the lakes in presentation to the Lord. The best representation offered by Govardhana Hill, however, is newly growth grass for the cows and calves. Govardhana Hill knows how to please the Lord by pleasing his most beloved associates, the cows and the cowherd boys. Another gopi said, "Everything appears wonderful when Krishna and Balaram travel in the forest of Vrindavan, playing their flutes and walking and making intimate friendship with all kinds of moving and non-moving living creatures. When Krishna and Balaram play on their transcendental flutes, the moving creatures become stunned and stop their activities. And the non-moving living creatures like trees and plants begin to shiver with ecstasy. These are the wonderful reactions to the vibration of the transcendental flutes of Krishna and Balaram. Krishna and Balaram carried binding ropes on their shoulders and in their hands, just like ordinary cowherd boys. While milking cows, cowherd boys bind the cows' hind legs with a small rope. This rope almost always hangs from the shoulders of cowherd boys, and it was not absent from the shoulders of Krishna and Balaram. In spite of their being the supreme personality of Godhead, they played exactly like cowherd boys, and therefore everything became wonderful and attractive. While Krishna was engaged in tending the cows in the forest of Vrindavan or on Govardhana Hill, the gopis in the village were always absorbed in thinking of him and discussing his different past.

0: times. This is the perfect example of Krishna consciousness to somehow or other remain always engrossed in thoughts of Krishna. The vivid example is always present in the behavior of the gopis. Therefore, Lord Chaitanya declared that no one can worship the Supreme Lord by any method which is better than the method of the gopis. The gopis were not born in very high Brahmana or Kshatriya families. They were born in the families of Vaishyas and not in big mercantile communities, but in the families of cowherd men. They were not very well educated, although they had all sorts of knowledge from the Brahmanas, the authorities of Vedic knowledge. The gopis' only purpose was to remain always absorbed in thoughts of Krishna. This thus ends the Bhaktivedanta purport of the 21st chapter of Krishna, the gopis attracted by the flute. So I stop here because of the time constraint, and thank you to all the listeners. This wonderful narration. Hare Krishna.
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10: 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This is a commentary on another text called The Seven Points of Mind Training.

training, which often deals in slogans to convey its instructions. We've come across some of these already, like integrate all teachings into one. Primary importance should be given to the two witnesses. And the instruction we looked at in last week's program, constant